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1: 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Plus, we'll chat with the owner of Green Dirt on Oak in Crossroads, a favorite of foodies around town, about her restaurant and why the neighborhood is such a fantastic hub for delicious food. We'll get you up to date after this hour's news.

0: Live from NPR News in Washington, I'm Ryland Barton. Elon Musk's company SpaceX had a banner day on its stock market debut today. As NPR's John Ruich reports, it rose more than 19% and made Musk a trillionaire.
1: SpaceX broke records with its IPO, raising $75 billion. When the shares traded on the NASDAQ, demand was strong. The stock opened up 11% from the IPO price and ended the day up more than 19%, making SpaceX one of the biggest companies on Earth by market cap. Some experts say it's overvalued, though. The company has a unique toehold in rocketry and satellite communications, and it's also involved in artificial intelligence. But it lost $5 billion last year and another $4 billion in the first quarter of this year. SpaceX doesn't lack for ambition. It wants to put people on Mars. But its path to profitability is unclear. With the SpaceX IPO now in the books, markets will be looking ahead to two other mega listings expected this year, Anthropic and OpenAI. John Ruich, NPR News.
0: The Trump administration filed for an emergency stay today to prevent the removal of President Trump's name from the Kennedy Center. NPR's Chloe Veltman reports this came after a federal judge denied an initial appeal earlier today by the center's board of trustees.
2: It was looking as if the board, which is stacked with Trump allies, would comply with U.S. District Judge Christopher Cooper's ruling that the renaming of the facility was illegal because it required congressional approval. But late Thursday, the board abruptly changed course and filed an appeal. Cooper denied that appeal in the morning, and now the Trump administration has filed an emergency stay in the D.C. Circuit. This lawsuit against the Kennedy Center was brought by Congresswoman Joyce Beatty. Her attorney, Norm Eisen, says any further attempt to overturn the court's decision is a waste of time.
3: It will not stand. Sooner or later, that name is coming off the building.
2: Scaffolding is in place to reach the lettering in question. Chloe Veltman, NPR News.
0: It's day two of the World Cup, and some fans are braving the Texas heat to cheer their teams on at a FIFA fan festival in downtown Houston. Houston Public Media's Kyle McClinigan reports the heat index in the city will be above 100 degrees this weekend.
4: The outdoors FIFA fan festival in Houston has been open for less than 48 hours. And officials have already confirmed that 4 people were hospitalized and 22 were treated on-site for heat-related illnesses. However, the heat didn't stop people like Norma Jacoby from turning out. She stood in the shade of a telephone pole.
5: Everybody's sweating, but we don't care. We're here. We want to have fun. It's a big party, big fiesta. So I know it's hot, but I'm happy.
4: The heat index is forecast to be 105 in Houston on Sunday, when Germany and Curaçao face off inside the stadium, which has AC. For NPR News, I'm Kyle McClinigan in Houston.
0: Taylor Swift became the youngest woman ever inducted into the Songwriters Hall of Fame last night at age 36. This is NPR. The EU is starting membership talks with Ukraine next week. Ukraine views it as a crucial security guarantee for its future after the war with Russia. The process can take years. EU leaders have praised Ukraine's reforms despite challenges posed by the conflict. Some countries want to offer Ukraine associate membership to speed up integration. Ebola continues to spread in the Democratic Republic of Congo. More than 670 cases have been confirmed and 136 people have died. Emmett Livingstone reports.
6: All appears calm on the streets of Bunia, a city of over 1 million people in Ituri province in eastern Congo. But the easy atmosphere belies the ongoing crisis. Hand-washing stations have sprung up everywhere. And in a central plaza, a screen blares a video explaining Ebola symptoms on loop. 185 cases have been recorded in the city, but there is active transmission in the rural hinterland too. According to the latest government figures, confirmed cases have been recorded in over half of Ituri's health zones. No one knows the true number of people infected. Aid workers say that many people are choosing to stay at home if they develop symptoms, which is complicating the response. For NPR News, I'm Emmett Livingstone in Bunia.
0: At least 6 states, Connecticut, Illinois, Maine, Massachusetts, North Carolina, and Oregon, will not send delegations to the Great American State Fair on the National Mall during President Trump's celebration for the 250th anniversary of the U.S. According to news website Notice, some say the event's too expensive, too rushed, and too politicized. The organizers say every state will still be represented at the event. This is NPR News from Washington.
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8: This is KCUR 89.3. I'm Nomeen Ujiadeen. People who catch the new Steven Spielberg movie this weekend will notice Kansas City plays a big role, KCUR's Salisa Kalakal reports.
9: Actress Emily Blunt plays a weather reporter for a fictionalized Kansas City TV station, which becomes a central location in the movie Disclosure Day. And while images around her station feature the Kansas City skyline, the setting outside looks nothing like it. That's because filming largely took place in New Jersey and New York instead. Still, viewers will notice Kansas City-branded police cars and fire trucks throughout the movie. Earlier this week, fans were treated to an early screening of Disclosure Day at the AMC Studio 28 in Olathe. For KCUR 89.3, I'm Salisa Kalakal.
8: The Kansas City Symphony is proposing a new live music venue in the South Plaza. KCUR's Julie Denishay has more.
10: Symphony President and CEO Danny Beckley shared more information about the group's new proposal in an open letter ahead of a review by the City Planning Commission next week. In it, Beckley writes that donors have committed a large portion of the project's budget, which is capped at $70 million. Beckley also notes the symphony expects to raise the remainder of the funds within 30 months. He says construction of the site will begin in the fall and is scheduled to open in 2028. The letter reiterated that the Kauffman Center for the Performing Arts will remain the symphony's home. For KCUR 89.3, I'm Julie Denishay.
8: A summer program meant to provide teens with a safe and positive experience begins tonight. Kansas City and nonprofit Arts Tech are hosting Club KC. It offers teens activities like laser tag, video games, and workforce development training. Trukeisha Smith is the executive director of Arts Tech. She says it's important to keep teens busy with activities that keep them out of trouble.
11: We know that our young people are always out here saying we need something fun to do. Sometimes they don't necessarily know what that is. They can come out. They can enjoy themselves. They can have fun. It's a safe environment.
8: Club KC takes place on Fridays at the Greg Kleiss Community Center for ages 12 through 14 and Saturdays at the Southeast Community Center for ages 14 through 18. 25 people were treated for carbon monoxide poisoning this morning at Kansas City's Subtropolis. The series of underground caves is home to offices and other businesses. The Kansas City Fire Department says 4 people went to the hospital with minor symptoms. Hazmat crews found a carbon monoxide level of 30 parts per million at around 9 a.m. By 11 a.m., the level was back down to zero. And residents of a northeast Kansas City apartment building say they've reached an agreement with their landlord to freeze their rent and get major repairs. The North Lawn Tenant Union says landlord Yisrael Levovitz had refused to address broken windows, a lack of heat and hot water, and pests. This is KCUR 89.3.
12: Good morning. And welcome to Up to Date on KCUR 89.3. I'm Brian Ellison. Today, it's our monthly food show. And together with soccer fans from all over the world, we're heading to the crossroads. Just steps from FIFA's Fan Fest and surrounded by some of the hotels that are filled or not so filled with soccer fans from all over the world, sits the city's arts district that's also home to some of the metro's most popular culinary hotspots. This month, for the benefit of our out-of-town guests and the rest of us who will be here long after they're gone, the best bites in the crossroads. But before we get to that, we're zeroing in on just one of those spots, one of the newest entries to the city's restaurant scene, but one that's been known to Metro's foodies back when they were only a sheep farm in Weston. Sarah Hoffman is owner of Green Dirt on Oak, and she joins me in the studio this morning. Sarah, it's so nice to have you on Up to Date.
13: Good morning. Thank you for having me.
12: We're glad you're here. So you've been open now for, I guess, about 2 years, right, in the crossroads?
13: Yep. Yes.
12: How's it going?
13: Great. We're really thrilled to be there, and we've had a great response from customers, and we're doing great. We're just really loving it.
12: Yeah. What do customers say? Why are they showing up to a restaurant that, well, as you've said, you didn't even know how to run a restaurant when you
13: right.
12: opened this restaurant.
13: Well, some of our customers are longtime Green Dirt customers who've known us for a long time, have come to events out at the farm. And some of the new customers really appreciate the fact that we're making food from scratch using local ingredients and the ingredients of our farm.
12: Yeah, and we should say the culinary scene was not foreign to Green Dirt. You hosted dinners up at the farm, and some of the top chefs from around the area were connected with your work,
13: sure,
12: right?
13: Sure, yeah. We had a challenge in bringing artisan sheep milk cheese to our community in that so few people understood or knew about sheep milk cheese. And so one of the ways that we got the word out was to have these events on the farm. So we brought chefs up to the farm, and they created a dinner around what we offered, our cheeses and our lamb and other local farm products. So that was our dipping our toes into the restaurant scene.
12: Now, it is more than a restaurant there in the Crossroads, right? You actually brought a little bit of the work that you do, that you did do at the farm and continue to do, but you're also doing some of it right there on site, right?
13: Right. Well, one of the inspirations for coming, bringing the farm down to Kansas City was that we needed more cheesemaking space. Mm-hmm. So we created a cheese kitchen in the same building where the restaurant is, and you can actually look through windows into our aging rooms and into our packaging room.
12: I have to admit, the first time I came to actually have a drink at Green Dirt on Oak, I walked in and I thought, what is this? It doesn't look like a restaurant so much when you walk in. It looks like a cheese shop.
13: Right. Well, so we have a daytime cafe, which is casual food, brunch and lunch. And then we have our cheese shop where you can buy cheese related things and our cheeses. And then we have the cheese kitchen where we're making the cheese. And then we have fine dining upstairs at nighttime. So we're doing a lot of things there.
12: What kind of cheese do you make actually at the Crossroads?
13: Well, we make in the Crossroads, we make our hard, long aged cheese. We have a big aging room for that cheese there. We make our blue cheese, which is a brand new cheese for us. And we make our fresh cheese there.
12: Okay. So when you opened this a couple of years ago, even though you had this exposure to the restaurant community and some of the chefs in the community, you had not actually run a restaurant. What was it like to sort of take those first steps and think, here's what we need to do, what are the priorities? How did that process go for you?
13: Well, I was definitely a fish out of water and mm-hmm. trying to build a restaurant, but I had a lot of help. One of the chef, our current director of our restaurants, is a trained chef, and he had wanted to learn how to make cheese. So he came to work for us during COVID, and he rapidly showed his skill and talent and became our head cheesemaker. And then after that, when we were looking for a new cheesemaking space to expand the cheesemaking space, he said, let's do fine dining there. Mm. And I was a little skeptical at first because I didn't know anything about it. But between Oscar, who our director of culinary operations, who knew fine dining inside and out, and between our builder architect who helped me design the space, we made it happen.
12: Do you think, Sarah, that maybe even the fact that it wasn't set up by someone who knew everything about how to run a restaurant, do you think that maybe that actually has made it different in some way, that has set you apart maybe from other restaurants?
13: I never really thought about that much, but I bet in some ways it made me not tied to the concepts that most people have. It allowed me to be more flexible in my thinking about it.
12: You know, you also have a bar up there with a full cocktail menu. You've really gone all out. What is the space that kind of establishment is occupying in the Crossroads right now? I moved here 26 years ago. The idea that there were fine dining restaurants in that location when I moved here, that seemed like an absolute impossibility that day would ever come.
13: I know.
12: So what does it mean to have an establishment like yours in that neighborhood?
13: Well, we love being in the East Crossroads. It's just such a great concentration of small, independent food artisans and crafters and artists. And, you know, when we saw the potential there, we were really excited about it because it's a space that the East Crossroads feels a little bit like a cross between industrial and, funky art space. And it really has that vibe and brings all of these people down to what is one of the last bastions of real independent, small batch food makers, small batch crafters, spirits and beer and art. Mm-hmm. And we just really enjoy being in that neighborhood because of that synergy.
12: It is interesting. You mentioned the arts. I wonder if you think there is a connection between the food and drink part of what's happening in the Crossroads and the its identity as the arts district of Kansas City?
13: Absolutely. I think many people who are involved in small batch food making think of themselves as creatives who are, you know, making an actual product, you know, a lot like, you know, a beautiful ceramic piece, but then it gets eaten and it's gone. It's sort of an ephemeral art, but yeah, I think that's a real incentive and a real inspiration for food makers to be in that kind of atmosphere.
12: That makes a lot of sense. The Crossroads, you know, in addition to being an arts district, I think also has sort of a, and I don't mean this in a derogatory way, sort of a granola reputation. It's a place that's sort of artisan-driven. How does that translate into food? I mean, what do you think, how are your dishes different? How is your vibe different because of that that artsiness?
13: Yeah, well, so we're really founded on principles of, I want to call it small batch farming, which is that we pay special attention to stewardship of our land, and we really care about that. And we want to honor and celebrate other food makers who have that same ethos in their production. So we bring those foods to our kitchen. And what's really exciting about that is that it allows our chefs to get really creative with seasonal local products that change fairly frequently.
12: Yeah.
13: And so, you know, they're always adapting, they're always reconfiguring, they, you know, are changing the recipes to adapt to what's seasonal and what's fresh and what's local.
12: I'm curious, I mean, running a restaurant has never been easy. It's never been an easy business. A lot of restaurants don't make it past a couple of years. Is it getting harder right now? I mean, with the price of food, the price of everything?
13: Oh, absolutely. It's a really tough business to be in. It's one of the things that I've learned about the restaurant world since being in it, is the difficulty of making a restaurant become economically sustainable while maintaining your standards, your quality standards for the food, your standards around economic justice for your employees, your standards around environmental protections for your land, all of those things. There's so many pressuring us to try to work at an economy of scale and cut corners and cut costs. And we just really don't want to do that.
12: You know, shortly after you opened, there was obviously a big controversy in Kansas City around the possibility of a downtown baseball stadium that would have occupied the very space where you had just built this restaurant. You weathered that as the city moved a different direction with those stadium plans. Does that moment still affect your work at all? Has it changed in any way your thinking about what it means to occupy this sort of downtown Crossroads Arts District space?
13: Well, I think we're incredibly grateful that we were able to actually open, because that was in question when that whole incident was happening, you know, whether or not we were
12: The election was actually before your scheduled opening.
13: Right. Actually, we opened the day after the election.
12: Okay. That's quite the timing.
13: It was quite the timing. And we were incredibly celebratory at that moment, because, you know, 2 years of hard work put into designing and building that space out felt like it was in danger, and but that didn't come to pass, and we're really excited about where the Royals have ultimately chosen. We think that they are, you know, we're really glad that they made a new choice, and I think it's a really good one.
12: Good. So speaking of sports, there's a certain other sporting event that's getting a lot of attention right now, not that far from your restaurant. Has the presence of the FIFA World Cup affected your planning at all? Are you doing particular things to be responsive to the presence of this major world sporting event just a few blocks away?
13: Well, we've talked about it every day since January, I think, in our meetings, and tried to plan ahead for it and made decisions around what we were going to do. We ultimately decided what we needed to do was have more staff, make sure we have plenty of inventory, and then show the world what we've got. So not do a whole lot that's different.
12: But just be ready.
13: Yes, just be ready. And we're excited for it. We're excited to see what happens.
12: I know it's still early and the Fan Fest just actually opened yesterday, but is it too early to say how it is affecting your business?
13: Yep.
12: Can you tell from your bookings?
13: Or? We haven't seen any change really yet.
12: Okay.
13: But we're hoping. Fingers right. crossed.
12: We're hearing that from other business owners too. What's next for Green Dirt on Oak? Is anything going to change? Do you have big plans for the future? Will you expand? Is it going to look the same or different in the months and years to come?
13: Well, we would love to expand. We would love to maybe have a little satellite grilled cheese shop. That's one of the things that we talk about occasionally. We're always focused on the cheese. We have a new cheese and we have a new yogurt product that we've brought, everything made with sheep's milk. So we're excited about that. So a new blue cheese, which we think is truly fabulous. We're super excited to really debut that on the world stage this year. And then the yogurt is also something new that we're
12: I always like to ask the owners of restaurants what their favorite dish on their own menu is, and I'm guessing yours has either lamb or cheese in it.
13: Almost every dish has either our lamb or our cheese in it, and I would say that my favorite of our protein dishes is our lamb, our current lamb dish. It's really yummy.
12: What is it?
13: It's a leg of lamb, and it's surrounded with a really good sauce and herbs, local herbs, so quite delicious, prepared really well. And then my favorite dish on our dessert menu, which is always on the menu because everybody loves it, is our cheesecake. We make a cheesecake that is just really, really special.
12: All right. Well, that is Sarah Hoffman, who is owner of Green Dirt on Oak. You know what she would order at her restaurant, and now maybe you can order it too. She joined us in our studio this morning. Sarah, thank you so much for being with us.
13: Yeah, thank you so much for having me.
12: When we come back, we'll talk about all the other restaurants in the Crossroads, where to grab a bite from fine dining to savory snacks to cool cocktails. What are your favorites? Stay with us. I'm Brian Ellison. 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
14: 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It's free. 724, 83 degrees here in Midtown, here in the Kansas City area. 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
12: This is Up to Date on KCUR 89.3. I'm Brian Ellison, and it's our monthly food show, our regular look at what's new, what's interesting, and what's delicious on the local food scene. We're talking this time about the best restaurants in the Crossroads Arts District, that neighborhood of Kansas City that stands to get some international attention over the next month. Actually gets quite a lot of attention anyway. Thank you very much. And joining us this month as our food experts, Natasha Bailey is executive chef at Thelma's Kitchen. Hi, Natasha.
16: Good morning.
12: Good to see you again. And you too, Carlton Logan, co-admin of the Kansas City Eats Facebook page. Always good to see you.
17: Good morning.
12: Natasha, is there something that you think defines the Crossroads food scene as a whole? When you think about dining in the Crossroads, what do you think about?
16: I think about variety. There's a lot of different, it doesn't matter what the occasion is, you will find a location to eat at.
12: Mm-hmm.
16: I appreciate that.
12: Yeah, and at all any time, night or day, it seems like.
16: Yes.
12: Yeah. When we say crossroads, we should probably define what we're even talking about, and I think maybe some people might define it differently. We're thinking kind of Truman Road on the north boundary, Union Station on the south, between Interstate 35 and 71 Highway, if we had to sort of give a boundary of
16: Agreed.
12: The crossroads.
16: I agree.
12: So how about you, Carlton? What do you think the crossroads is contributing right now to Kansas City's culinary landscape?
17: To kind of echo what Natasha was saying, is there's an eclectic variety that's available. And, of course, right now, because of FIFA World Cup, it's a very, you know, important area to Kansas City on the whole. And I think there's a great opportunity for us to shine in terms of food that we have available.
12: You know, I said to Sarah, our guest, a moment ago, that when I moved here 26, 27 years ago, if you had told me that the Crossroads Arts District, that the region from Truman Road to the Union Station was going to be a thriving arts and culinary scene, I would have laughed. It seemed completely impossible. Natasha, how did that come to be?
16: Time and a little bit of care.
12: Yeah.
16: You know, people just, the spaces started opening up and the creatives just started pouring in, which is really nice.
12: Well, and it does strike me that the creatives, the artists and the galleries,
16: yes,
12: that preceded the culinary development. It was the art first and then the food.
17: Exactly. We saw First Fridays come along.
16: Yes.
17: And everybody was going. And then, of course, someone thought, you know, everything in life we celebrate with food. And so I'm sure someone was down in the crossroads, you know, going from art gallery and thought, oh, we need some food here.
16: Oh my gosh, YJ's. YJ's. I used YJ's, to always go yes. down. David Ford got me down on 18th Street quite a bit.
12: Yeah. Yeah, YJ's. And gosh, there's so many. And it's not to say there wasn't any food or any businesses down there, but now the scene has just really blossomed. I wonder, we should get to some of the food recommendations. We'll talk a little bit more about that change and how it's happened over the years. But let's jump into some of your picks. And Natasha, let's start with you. If you had to pick a favorite, where would you send people in the crossroads?
16: Currently, I'm going to Anjin. It is... One, I love that they have late night reservations. I like being able to go eat after hours, which feels really like I'm in a different city.
12: Mm-hmm.
16: And I like that when you walk into Anjin, you feel like you are in a different city. So it's kind of like I just took my daughter there for her 18th birthday/graduation. And it was just nice to take her to a place where she was able to get away for a little bit.
12: Can you describe that scene, that experience of walking into Anjin? And so Anjin is at just south of 17th and Oak, yeah.
16: Yes.
12: And it's the same owners and founders of the Antler
16: Room.
12: What's the vibe at Anjin when you walk in?
16: You walk in and the kitchen's right in front of you. All the chefs are working quietly. There's a little bit of a hum from everybody working, but you hear like quiet hands. And everybody is sitting around the bar, and the chef and all of your attendants are right in front of you, so you can watch every process, which is really nice. The thing that always strikes me is how quiet it is. Like, you can still hear all of the food being made. You can see everything happening around you, but you're still in your own little world, so that's really nice.
12: It's pretty small, right?
16: It
12: can be a tough reservation.
16: Yes. But you just have to keep watching the reservation books. You can get in.
12: If folks are lucky enough to get a reservation, what should they order?
16: Ooh, I just went and I got the cabbage salad. It is, there's a kombu caramel, little chips on top of it.
12: Huh.
16: And it has mint and cashews, but it's really bright. It's got a really bright flavor, but it also feels... It feels new. It feels really new. I know it's just a cabbage salad, but it blew my mind.
12: That is the most dynamic, passionate love for a cabbage salad I've ever heard.
16: You got to try it. And then I had the crispy walleye. It's their sandwich right now.
12: Mm-hmm.
16: It's skin on with a hint of heat. But that heat's immediately tamed by the cucumber and the little pops of salmon and trout roe that are in there. So I think that's really a fantastic dish. And I got two orders of the tempura because it was so good. It's just veggies, enoki mushrooms, and it's just got the perfect little salt to it. It's like a little hot, crunchy pillow.
12: a hot, crunchy pillow. There's something to think about. Carlton, what's one of your favorites that you're going to suggest to our audience?
17: I don't know if I can top
12: them. Well, if you have any other locations for hot, crunchy pillows, we should definitely recommend them to our guests.
17: I guess so.
12: How about you? Well, you can go a totally non-pillowy direction.
17: Okay. For me, I guess because I'm an adult of a certain age with the spirit of youth, I sort of gravitate a lot towards Parlor.
12: Okay. Yeah.
17: And I guess that's that young part of me that remembers the food court at the mall, and there were all the options to, you know, where are you going to eat? You know, are you going to eat Sabora's? Yeah, that sort of thing.
12: So that's just a block further east on Locust.
17: That is correct.
12: Also between 17th and 18th. And Parlor's a food hall.
17: Correct. It is one of the city's food halls. There are 7 kitchens there. And I do like, I usually don't go to one place. I usually grab a little of this, a little of that. So I may get the samosas at Elephant Wings. Then I typically go to Mother Cluckers and get the OG wings. Mother Cluckers has a coating on their chicken that is sort of spicy with a little hint of sweet. So I like the wings there. Sometimes
12: and you can control the heat. You can pick your heat level.
17: That's right.
12: Right.
17: There are several levels. I can't name a couple of them because there's some language in there.
12: Those are not the ones that I'm ordering.
17: We should say on the radio.
12: Yeah, well, I'm not going to say them ever because I would burn my mouth.
17: Well, yeah, that. And also, I'll probably, just so that I get my vegetables in there, I'll probably get the Providence salad from Providence Pizza. So, yeah, there's lots of options to choose there. And I think it's great if you have, you know, a large family or a large gathering and everyone has different tastes.
12: Yeah. Okay. So that's Parlor at 1707 Locust. We're talking today about the best food in the Crossroads as the world comes to the Crossroads, not more than a few blocks from the FIFA Fan Festival. And also, people have been coming to the Crossroads now for years for the excellent food and the scene. We did have a suggestion from Carrie on Facebook who recommends Mildred's coffee shop.
16: Absolutely.
12: Great breakfast spot. And and there's an account called Car Free in KC that writes on Instagram, Kata Nori for a quick, healthy meal. Kata Nori's on your list, Natasha.
16: Yes.
12: What do you like about it?
16: It's actually on my list because it is a place that I want to go to in the Crossroads. Brian Gillespie, he keeps suggesting to me to go to Kata Nori, and it is on my list. I was looking through and walking by, and I am obsessed with the hamachi collar. So that's kind of what I want to go in and try. And I also want to try the king trumpet mushrooms with crispy shallots.
12: Mm. When you were describing Anjin, I think Kata Nori has a similar feel where you're sitting at the bar and get this sort of handed directly to you by the chef for immediate consumption experience.
16: Mm. I cannot wait.
12: That's Kata Nori is there in the Crossroads as well. Carlton, do you have another favorite that you recommend?
17: I guess another favorite would be Buffalo Steak Pizza.
12: Okay, Buffalo Steak Pizza has been there for a little while. What is so special about Buffalo Steak Pizza?
17: Of course, the great pizza. It's a basic thin crust. And there are several options to choose from in terms of sizes. I usually do the Le Royale with sausage, pepperoni, bacon, peppers. And I usually have it in a slice. Mm. But sometimes I'll have it in a calzone. But it's just great pizza. But also, one of the owners, Philippe, is a big soccer fan. So they are, just heads up, they are having watch parties throughout the World Cup. So go to their website and check their schedule.
12: So if you don't want to pay for the $19 beers at the Fan Festival, you can, I think they're probably less than that at Buffalo
17: State. And they're going to have drink specials, food specials. So, yeah, one place is to go.
12: You know, that's a... So already, just in the few restaurants we've named already, we've got a pizza place, a food hall, essentially an omakase experience,
16: yes.
12: You know, very diverse food scene. Carlton, how much has it changed? I mean, when you think of the Crossroads, you've lived in Kansas City for a while. What does that change look like when you think about it?
17: When I think about it, because, yes, I've lived here my entire life, when I think about that area, there weren't a lot of options there in terms of food. And I think what's happened in our city, which is wonderful, is that as the food scene has grown, those who are looking to open restaurants have looked at interesting areas to open and looked for areas where there's growth. And as we were talking about earlier with the art scene, it just seems a perfect fit to put together art and food.
12: Mm. Natasha, you talked about the variety and being able to get so many different options in the same place. What is it that you turn to in those moments when you go to the crossroads? What's Anjan, you might have to make a reservation.
16: Yes.
12: But where are you going to try to stop by and see what you can find?
16: I will always stop by Cosmo Burger XR.
12: Okay, Cosmo Burger. Talk to us
16: about
12: that.
16: We're at 1815 Locust Street, but I like to goob my burger.
12: I'm sorry.
16: I like to goob it up.
12: Pardon me?
16: Yes.
17: Explain.
16: So we are looking at our burger. It's a double standard dress. I add peanut butter to it and jalapeno jam. Always get tots, but that's how you goob it up. Adding that little bit of peanut butter.
12: Is that a standard option that's offered by the restaurant, or do you have to make a special request?
16: It is offered by the restaurant.
12: Wow. Okay.
16: Yes, but it used to be seasonal. Now it is always there, and it is delicious, and it is very hard in this city to find a burger with peanut butter on it.
12: Wonder why that would be.
16: It's so good. Trust me, it's so good.
12: Carlton, you're shaking your head. Are you not a peanut butter on your burger
17: Actually,
12: kind of guy?
17: Actually, I am. Smitty's that was at Ward Parkway had a similar burger, and they're no longer there.
16: Yeah,
17: but I tried it during the pandemic, and I was like, okay, I can see the peanut butter. Yeah. I ordered the simple burger at Cosmo, though. But I might try the goobing.
16: What's your order?
17: The goobing.
12: What the simple burger, just standard?
17: Single, not a lot of stuff on it, and some tots.
16: Yeah,
12: it's a smash burger.
17: It's a smash burger. Yeah. Yes. And I just do it simply. I don't get all the accoutrement.
12: Did Cosmo Burger always have its own brick and mortar space in the Crossroads, or did it start somewhere else?
16: It started on Warnell and Dobson's.
12: Yeah, inside a bar.
16: Mm-hmm.
12: Yeah. But has now expanded into its own space. Mm-hmm. I know that was on both of your lists, so
17: right.
12: must be pretty special.
16: It is a very amazing burger.
12: That we have Katie on Instagram, who actually sent us 38 recommendations or so. But best smash burger was on her list, Cosmo Burger, and points out that they have vegetarian options as well.
16: Yes, they do. And thank you, Katie.
17: Mm-hmm.
12: So we're having a debate among the producers on whether peanut butter belongs on burgers, but I think you've made a pretty compelling case. Do you need to add anything to that,
16: Natasha? I
12: think
16: we should go there and all eat one together.
12: Okay.
16: It's very good.
17: Mm-hmm.
12: The show ends at 10 a.m. I think we'll get started. Before we take a break, let's take one more recommendation from each of you. Carlton, where else are you going to send folks? If it's not a burger you're looking for, what is it?
17: Okay, so I want to talk about Cafe Corazon.
12: Okay.
16: Yes.
17: And I guess probably the vernacular of our youth of today, it's a vibe.
12: Okay.
17: It's a coffee house cafe. The first time I was in, I had breakfast. And it was great, and there was a lot of flurry of activity. But the most recent time I went, it was like a party. It was like they were doing a photo shoot, the music was going. And then I found out that they have Café Citon, which is sort of a day clubbing thing. It's part of the new day clubbing trend where people go out and party during the day. Ooh. So I've just been going for like the alfajores. And, you know, the tamales and those sorts of things. I don't drink coffee, but I do drink, a cafe here and there. But, yeah, they've got great coffee drinks. They have some cocktails. It's a vibe. It's like the music is going.
16: It is a vibe.
17: It's not one of those cute little coffee houses where you go and you go with a book or your laptop and sit there genteelly. It's stuff's going on.
12: Cafe Corazon is the first place I had the yerba mate, the authentic drink in a special cup.
16: Mm-hmm.
12: It's a very different experience, a unique experience, I think, maybe.
17: It is a very unique, and it's very cultural.
16: Yeah.
17: Very Latinx, indigenous.
16: And they do latte flights, which I really appreciate. They Sometimes do have you want a mocha variety.
17: Flight as well, and a yerba mate flight as well.
16: Yes.
18: I've also had a pretty tasty empanada at Cafe Corazon.
17: The empanadas.
16: Oh. And the tamales. I love their tamales.
17: Yes, definitely.
18: All right, Cafe Corazon is on Southwest Boulevard, where it sort of juts into the crossroads there at 110 Southwest Boulevard. Before our break, one more recommendation from you, Natasha.
16: I'm going to go back to when it was a little more industrial, but Grinders is kind of always... You can grab a show.
18: Yeah, now that probably was, I don't know this for sure, but I bet that was open when I moved to Kansas City 27 years ago.
19: Yeah,
16: and it was like one of the only places down there. And you could grab a show and a nice slice and some tots, but it is the only place that I will go and eat Cheese Whiz.
18: Okay.
16: Yes.
18: So I will sell tickets and go watch Natasha eat Cheese Whiz at Grinders. What's your favorite dish on the menu at Grinders?
16: I just like a simple slice of pepperoni cheese, but they have a new baked potato slice, which is kind of good because I'm a sucker for a baked potato.
18: Mm-hmm. Mm-hmm. How about you? I know you nodded. I know it wasn't on your list, Carlton, but do you have any favorites at Grinders?
17: I didn't put it on my list because I already had a pizza joint. But yes, Grinders, that is the place where I finally found a cheesesteak sandwich and understood the love affair.
16: Yes.
18: It's time for us to take a break. When we come back, more of the best restaurants in the Crossroads, plus the latest restaurant news from all over Kansas City. I'm Brian Ellison. 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
14: 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Chuck Haddock is at the Radioactive Gala this evening, along with the vast majority of my colleagues and a whole lot of fantastic supporters. So tonight's going to be a rerun, rebroadcast, an archive presentation of The Fish Fry. Tomorrow night, however, you can join Chuck. 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Let's return now to Up to Date with your host, Brian Ellison. I'm getting hungry.
18: This is Up to Date on KCUR 89.3. I'm Brian Ellison, and it's our monthly food show. What's your favorite place to eat in the Crossroads? We're talking Truman Road, south to Union Station, I-35 to 71 Highway, or so. We'll get back to that in a moment, but first we're taking a look at the latest restaurant news around the metro. Helping us with that this month are our guests. Let's start with Carlton Logan. Carlton, there's a lot going on around town.
17: There is a lot going on around town. As I was kind of looking at the list, I saw a couple of trends. May the 30th seemed to be an important date for a lot of what's going on in the city. And also, I started humming Carly Simon's Anticipation because it seems like we're waiting for a lot of things.
18: A lot of restaurants we know are going to open, but they just haven't quite yet.
17: Yes. So first, I would mention District Biscuits. Their Chef Guru is opening a second location, and it's actually a return to where he started on 63rd Street. Of course, he has the location in KC on Armour, but he's been wanting to go to this location. And he was supposed to originally open on May 30th, but of course, you know, opening a new restaurant, there's some hiccups. So as of yesterday, it's scheduled to open this weekend. So just stay tuned and see if it all works out.
18: All right. So the second location, District Biscuits, you can tide yourself over by heading up to North Kansas City. They're still open.
17: They're still open. Yes.
18: What else you got?
17: Cornflower Baked Goods. I think we've talked about it as well. Megan from Rye is opening a bakery. It's next door to the Leawood location. And they were supposed to open on May 30th as well. And I think they're waiting for a couple of things.
19: But they did give folks a little preview with the pop-up, right?
17: Yes, the pop-up at Williams-Sonoma. And I understand people were very excited about it. So that's another one we have to stay tuned.
19: Okay. Well, how about, and speaking of additional locations, you've got another new, not so new name, but in a new place.
17: Mm-hmm. Vietnam Cafe, the original location is at 522 Central, is opening a new location actually in Kansas, which is different.
19: Mm-hmm.
17: But I think it's great as well. It's in a former Zaxby's location, if you can believe that. And it's on 135th Street. And wow. I actually called to verify their opening Saturday.
19: This coming Saturday.
17: This coming Saturday.
19: Big week.
17: They had a May 30th as well.
19: So this is Vietnam Cafe was in Columbus Park neighborhood. Mm-hmm. Always crowded, always full.
17: Exactly.
19: Folks coming from all over the metro. Now the folks from Johnson County have another location.
17: Exactly. Yes. So you don't have to leave Johnson County. You can go to that location.
19: And where there's openings, there's also closings.
17: Yes.
19: I know each of you has a closing to talk about.
17: Yes.
19: Why don't we start with you, Carlton?
17: So, Jalisco Restaurant, which was on State Avenue in KCK, closed after 60 years.
19: Yeah, that's an institution.
17: It was just heartbreaking to hear that.
19: Why did it close?
17: I think the family just said it was time.
19: Okay.
17: It was just time to close shop. So, it's sad. I understand a lot of people. I know a couple who went the last week. And they said it was just, they got to speak to the owners and, hug everyone. So,
19: all right,
17: it's just a sign of the times.
19: And then another closing that's going to make a lot of people sad, Natasha.
16: Lucky Boys is closing. It's so sad. End of an era. Anjin is up for a James Beard Award. We'll find out if they win on Monday. Casual Animal is now serving lunch and dinner with a fair. I thought that was a really great partnership. And that's at 1725 McGee. And then this weekend, Saturday, is Gumbo Fest for Chef Shanita Bryant and The Prospect down at the Zao Art Gallery.
19: I like the sound of Gumbo Fest.
16: Yes.
19: I mean, going back to Lucky Boys, though, I mean, an institution that a lot of folks look back on. I know on the KCUR staff that is true. Our food show producer, Hallie Jackson, says that she would like to mourn specifically their $5 basket of fries.
16: Yes.
19: Not only one of the best deals in the city, but the fries were amazing.
16: So just a place you can go and let your hair down. It's going to be missed.
19: That's the latest restaurant news from around Kansas City. We do that every month here on our food show. This is Up to Date on KCUR 89.3. I'm here with Carlton Logan and Natasha Bailey, and we're talking this month about the best restaurants in the Crossroads. You've been making suggestions online. Katie on Instagram says that, speaking of fries, her choice for best fries in the Crossroads are at Tannen, the wine bar and restaurant. She also offered up a suggestion for the best food menu at a brewery. She picks City Barrel. Natasha, let's go back to you with other choices for the wide variety of restaurants in the Crossroads. What's another pick on your list?
16: I'm going to go with King G.
19: Ah, yeah. Mm.
16: King G. I go for the tuna sandwich. I think it's absolutely delicious. I love a lemony herbed tuna. It's fantastic. But they also have a new breakfast menu that I've been...
19: Oh, really? I didn't know about this.
16: ...getting my eye on. There is a breakfast burrito. I'm a sucker for Yoli tortilla. But it is scrambled eggs, Chihuahua cheese, Webster City bacon, or sausage, your choice. But all that wrapped up in a Yoli tortilla sounds delicious for a breakfast. Mm. Also, the chicken parm is really great on their menu, and they have a wonderful selection of bar snacks.
19: Ah, do you know how, I didn't tell you I was going to ask this, do you know how early they open for breakfast? Because that sounds amazing.
16: Oh, I don't know, but...
19: Okay. Good to know. Well, folks can check it out. It's on 18th Street at King G. The whole complex of businesses there in the Crossroads. There's variety even within the King G offerings. You've got the King G Deli you were talking about, but there's the King G Bar, and there's also Jim's Alley Bar around the corner.
17: Yes.
19: I shouldn't tell people about it because I feel like it's a well-kept secret.
16: It is a well-kept secret.
19: But
17: it
19: check
17: was.
19: It out. It's a fun, think the vibe, think 1970s VFW hall and decor, but top-notch in service and food and wow. drinks.
16: It's wonderful. Okay.
19: It's a lot of fun. What's another pick on your list, Carlton?
17: Another pick on my list. Lulu's Noodle Shop.
19: Okay. Now, there's another one that is a real institution in the Crossroads. It's been there before the Crossroads was the Crossroads.
17: Yeah. It probably Grinders, I would say.
19: Yeah.
16: Yeah.
17: For some reason, with Lulu's, I always think it's the little restaurant in the big parking lot, because it always seems like that little building is there and a lot of parking in front of it.
19: And some of the only parking you can find sometimes.
17: Exactly. Yes. There you go. Yes. But yeah, I love Lulu's. I love, of course, Thai food. And I really love the drunken noodles with the chicken. Oh, my gosh.
19: I just had it this week.
17: Did you?
19: Yep.
17: Oh, my gosh.
19: What do you love about it? I'll say what I love about it.
17: I love the, for some reason, I'm stuck on the drunken noodles uh-huh. with the chicken. And it, for me, it's, they're not too saucy. There's a little bit of the tang. There's a little bit of the sweet. The chicken is cooked properly. And then, of course, I usually get the crab rangoon, which are, you know, sometimes you go to a restaurant and they've got a big crab rangoon, and it's, you know,
19: with a tiny little
17: very,
19: amount of
17: yeah, it's very small, almost yeah. delicate. Mm-hmm. And of course, the spring rolls are so fresh. Oh, and the dipping sauce. It's just a delight to enjoy.
19: There's a reason that it's an institution that has.
17: It is. Yes, very much so. There. Yeah.
19: I agree with you about the drunken noodles. I feel like there's a lot of noodle dishes that have a hard time finding a balance of flavors, but mm-hmm. this one seems to really hit it. It's partly soup. You know, it's soup, but it's noodle.
17: Yes,
19: it's a great dish.
17: It is. It's very good.
1: Yeah, Lulu's is always consistent.
17: They are.
1: Like, I feel like every time I go, it's really good.
17: Mm-hmm. Mm-hmm.
19: That, of course, is 2030 Central. We do have an answer on the question of when King G opens for breakfast.
1: Yes.
19: That's at 10 a.m., so it's not an on-your-way-to-work. It's a going out for a little time out for breakfast kind of place. We've got just a couple choices left to cover on each of your lists, and we'll get to those, but we do want to remind our listeners that all of these options will be listed on our website, kcur.org. That post will go up sometime over the weekend and be available in perpetuity for your favorite restaurants to check out in the Crossroads. All right, take us back to some fancier dining, Natasha. Where would you send folks for a really nice meal out?
1: I love Farina.
19: Farina, yes.
1: I do. I love it so much. I love everything about it. I love the small plates, the pasta, the grab-and-go. The grab-and-go to mm-hmm. save grab your night if nice you need option. Like a quick meal
19: well,
1: and
19: that
1: you want to
19: impress. That is the fun, isn't it? It is a truly fine dining place with, you know, fancy service and pricey wine list or
1: yes.
19: a grab-and-go.
17: A grab-and-go.
1: It's got something for everyone. But I don't know. The duck meatballs I always order the duck meatballs. And then right now it's salad season and they do salads really well. So the Farina Italian salad is just a basic Italian salad, but it's very good. But right now I'm torn between the beet salad and the asparagus salad. So the beet salad, you're going to get burrata, arugula, watermelon radish, grapefruit, candied pistachio. And then the asparagus salad, it's candied bacon, poached eggs, chicory lettuce, and then it has a bacon salad dressing. And I don't know, there's just something about the bacon salad dressing that just ties everything together and really, it's amazing with the poached eggs.
17: And the candied bacon and the bacon.
1: It's one that's not to be missed.
19: If you have any hesitations about eating salads, bacon salad dressing
17: helps.
19: Add
17: bacon to a salad and you will love it.
1: Just add some bacon to
19: well, to
1: whatever you
19: to
1: need.
19: Anything. Really.
17: Yes. It's a food group.
1: It's
17: a different food group.
19: There's a lot of options on the menu there at Farina,
1: yeah,
19: too.
1: A lot. And then if you aren't really feeling salads, I always suggest their pastas, which are handmade.
21: 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As Kansas City hosts

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1: Good option. What I like about them, I usually do the bread service with the pretzels and the pickles and the dip. And also the Brat Trio. However, starting, I think, yesterday or today, they have a new four-course meal for $68. And it's very interesting, just looking at it. White asparagus and strawberry salad.
2: I didn't get to see it.
1: Braised lamb shake. Black bass.
2: The white asparagus. Nobody does white asparagus.
1: I know.
2: Like a fair. Chef Howard is amazing. He has such care about his food that you taste it in every single bite.
1: And it's beautiful.
2: It's beautiful.
1: It's artwork in itself.
2: Yeah. They're a great
3: Do they
2: team.
3: Still do the dessert table where they bring the big piece of glass and
1: the last time I checked, yes.
2: Yeah.
1: It's so like $25, I think.
3: Per person.
1: Worth yeah, it. Per person.
3: And then it's just sort of this display of
1: It's the
3: cakes.
1: Glass table and it's they put the desserts on there and they put the sauce on there and it's a glass table so
2: art.
1: You can see from underneath, you can look down from above. And then when you stop looking, you just eat up all the dessert.
2: Yes.
3: Just lap it off what? Directly yes. off the glass with your tongue. Yeah.
2: And by then you've had so many delicious drinks that dessert tastes like heaven.
3: Well, we are nearing the end of our time. We'll take one last one-sentence recommendation from our guests here in a moment. Don't forget, you can find all of their picks on kcur.org. And if you're here for the FIFA World Cup, the Fan Festival. There's so many other options that we haven't got a chance to talk to. Best pre-match beers, Katie says, are at Grunauer. The best happy hour snacks and drinks, Katie says on Instagram, are from Extra Virgin KC. So many options. Let's get one last pick first from the executive chef at Thelma's Kitchen, Natasha Bailey.
2: I'm going to say the Belfry. You can hop over, and if they're not having a dinner upstairs at Ground Control, you can just get a nice meal, a great drink. The Bella Oro is very good, but also the rosemary basted beef, smoked blue cheese, gratin, creamed spinach, and pickled onion. Delicious.
3: And one last pick from the co-admin of the Kansas City Eats Facebook group, Carlton Logan.
1: I'm going to turn the table over and say go to a Jack Stack, Fiorella's Jack Stack.
3: All right.
1: Don't get the barbecue. Get the smoked salmon with the blueberry sauce. Yes, or the smoked trout.
3: Don't get the barbecue, go to Jack Stack. All right. Well, that's our food show for this month, and you can find all those picks later on at kcur.org. Up to Date is produced by Zach Wilson, Elizabeth Ruiz, and Hallie Jackson. Our intern is Nora Crutcher McGowan. We get help from Gabriella Lacey. Paul Nakatura works our board. The theme music was composed by the great Bobby Watson. I'm Brian Ellison. Have a great weekend, and I will see you next week.
4: just about 7:59 and 81 degrees. 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I'm Michael Byers, in for Lori Arbor. Pleasure being with you this evening. I've got some food I need to get, apparently. Coming up next is the Fish Fry, an archive presentation this evening. 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Chance of showers and thunderstorms tomorrow. Saturday's high 84, sunny and 73 Sunday. The Fish Fry is next.
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7: It has likely made Elon Musk the world's first

And now we're rocking. Good evening. Welcome to the Fish Fry. I'm Chuck Haddock here with you right up until midnight, serving up the finest in blues, soul, rhythm and blues, jump and jive, and zydeco. Coming up, a set of, well, ballads from Barbara Morrison, Etta Jones, also in the mix, classic blues, Junior Wells and Billy Boy Arnold. Right now, here's Blue Smitty, recorded for the Chess label. To start things off, here's Date Bait.

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1: Jive and Gene Phillips, recorded for the RPM label, originally from St. Louis, made his mark on the West Coast with his small jump band, very reminiscent of Louis Jordan and his Timpani Five. Gene Phillips with Hey Now. B.B. King before that, from the RPM label also, She's Dynamite. And Date Bait with Blues Smitty, one of the early blues hits for the Chess label, starting that set off. Blues ballads from Barbara Morrison, Etta Jones, also in the mix, the classic Flamingo, Earl Bostick on alto saxophone, and then, well, back to the blues, Junior Wells, Billy Boy Arnold. That's all coming up at the Fish Fry, 893KCUR.org. I'm Chuck Haddock, delighted to be back here for another Public Radio Party Weekend. Barry Goldberg now at the keyboards from the compact disc. It's All My Vault. Here's Never Too Late.

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Well, I shake all over, and you know why. 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

0: Revelous.
1: The Killer, Jerry Lee Lewis, recorded Sun Studios, Breathless. Chuck Berry, one of many rock and roll hits he had for the Chess label, Little Queenie, and Barry Goldberg, well, proving it's never too late to rock and roll. The great Chicago bluesman rocker, Barry Goldberg, not heard from quite enough these days. Junior Wells, Buddy Billy Boy Arnold, Bobby Bland with Blues Classics. We're going to jump it with Snooks Eaglin. Hear a little taste of Zydeco, Mike and the Soul Accordion Band, and then some Stomp Down Piano. Henry Gray, Big Maceo, Little Brother Montgomery. That's coming your way as the Fish Fry continues, 89.3kcur.org. Vocalist Barbara Morrison now recorded live at the Dakota Volume 2. An all-star date featuring Junior Mance on piano, Earl May bass, Jackie Williams drums, and Houston Pearson on tenor saxophone. Here's a song that was originally a big hit for Etta Jones, Don't Go to Strangers.
2: Yeah. Jackie Williams, Houston Pearson.

Alto saxophone great Earl Bostick, 1951, his big hit for the King label, Flamingo. Etta Jones before that with Canadian Sunset, recorded for the Prestige label. And Barbara Morrison playing homage to Etta Jones with a song that was originally a hit for Etta, Don't Go to Strangers, starting that set off. You're listening to The Fish Fry on KCUR 89.3, a service of the University of Missouri, Kansas City. Snooks Eaglin with, well, a Clarence Gate Mouth Brown composition, Boogie Rambler. We'll hear from Smiley Lewis, Mike and the Soul Accordion Band, a little taste of Zydeco, and then we'll enjoy some Stomp Down Piano featuring Henry Gray, Big Maceo, Little Brother Montgomery as The Fish Fry continues. I'm Chuck Haddock. Good to be back here for another public radio party weekend. And we stray quite far afield sometimes musically here on Friday and Saturday night, but we always return to the blues. We're going to do so right now with Junior Wells. Cut that out.

Bobby Blue Bland with, well, Bobby's Blues, recorded for the Duke label early in his career, and of course a reference to another hit he had for the Duke label further on up the road in that lyric. Billy Boy Arnold from the Prestige label, Get Out of Here, a B.B. King composition, and Junior Wells started that set off with Cut That Out. That session recorded for the Delmark label. Blues piano, Henry Gray, Big Maceo Merriweather, and Little Brother Montgomery. A little bit later on, some classic 1950s R&B from the Coasters, Laverne Barker. Also, Big Joe Turner. All coming your way as the Fish Fry continues, 89.3 KCUR.org. I'm Chuck Haddock. Nice to be here with you this evening. Snooks Eaglin now from The Way It Is, a session recorded for the Money Pit record label. An optimistic title to that label. Here's a Boogie Rambler.

Mike and the Soul Accordion Band, Lucille, and that's taken from an anthology of Zydeco on the Rounder label. Smiley Lewis from the Imperial label before that, Gonna Jump and Shout. And Snooks Eaglin with a nice cover of Clarence Gate Mouth Brown's Boogie Rambler, starting that set off. Woodleg Odd, Peggy Scott, JoJo Benson, Bonnie Raitt, Delbert McClinton on a duo, and then, well, some classic 1950s R&B. The Coasters, Laverne Baker, and Big Joe Turner with his classic Lipstick, Powder, and Paint, all coming your way. Pianist Henry Gray now from the compact disc Lucky Man. Henry, longtime pianist for the Howlin' Wolf Band, stepping out on his own for the Blind Pig label. Here's Henry Gray with Little Walter Jacobs' Mean Old World.

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0: Little Brother Montgomery, 1935, in the heart of the Depression, a time when not many records were made. Nevertheless, blues records, that was Vicksburg Blues, Part 2. He did about four or five different takes on that. Little Brother Montgomery. Big Maceo Merriweather before that with I Got the Blues, also from the Bluebird label, and Henry Gray, Mean Old World, the Little Walter Jacobs classic, starting that set off.
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0: You're tuned to The Fish Fry on KCUR, KCUR HD1, Kansas City Public Media. I'm Chuck Haddock, here with you every Friday and Saturday night, spinning the finest in blues soul, rhythm and blues, jump and jive, and zydeco, live in the studio of 89.3. Good to have your company this evening. Woodleg Odd now, named after the drummer from the compact disc One Step Ahead, Find a Way to Get Rid of You.

A Lover's Holiday with Peggy Scott and JoJo Benson. Bonnie Raitt and Delbert McClinton before that. Good Man, Good Woman. And Woodleg Odd, named after the drummer of the group. Find a Way to Get Rid of You, started that set off. Well, we're going to check into the No-Tell Motel with Billy Paul, and here's music from Breaking Up with the Manhattans, and then, well, what the heck, Texas Blues, Mike Morgan, Frankie Lee Sims, and Lightnin' Hopkins, and later on, we're going to swing out a little bit with Catherine Russell, Nina Simone, and bebop Betty Carter as the fish fry continues, 89.3kcur.org. The Coasters now, one of many hits they had for the Atco label. Here was a big one with Along Came Jones.

Kansas City's own Big Joe Turner. From the compact disc Big Bad and Blue, a 3-CD set of his rock and roll classics, that was Lipstick, Powder, and Paint, a song written by Jesse Stone. And Jesse Stone and Big Joe Turner were in Kansas City during the late 1920s and the 1930s and worked together, according to Stone. Well, they were rocking and rolling right here in Kansas City on 12th Street. Of course, later on, Jesse Stone would become an A&R man for Atlantic Records and write, well, basically the great rock and roll songbook, so many classics that were recorded by Big Joe. Laverne Baker before that with Jim Dandy, and the Coasters with yet another classic story from the Coasters songbook, Along Came Jones. Mike Morgan in the Crawl, Frankie Lee Sims, Lightnin' Hopkins, set of Texas Blues, and we're going to swing out with Catherine Russell, Nina Simone, and Betty Carter as the Fish Fry continues, 89.3 KCUR.org. From the soul of Black John, John Black now, here's Black John with the story of, well, the Holiday Inn.

day of my life. I called you here today for a bit of bad news. I won't be able to see you anymore because of my obligations and the ties that you have. We've been meeting here every day. And since this is our last day together, I want to hold you just one more time. When you turn and walk away, don't look back. I want to remember you just like this.

The Manhattans Kiss and Say Goodbye. There's an alternate version of that story on another 45, where in the end she, well, beats him up. Billy Paul before that with his big hit, Me and Mrs. Jones. And John Black, well, spending some time at the Holiday Inn, starting that set off. You're tuned to The Fish Fry on KCUR 89.3, a service of the University of Missouri, Kansas City. I'm Chuck Haddock here with you Friday and Saturday nights, spinning the finest in blues, soul, rhythm and blues, jump and jive, and Zydeco. Nice to have your company this evening. A set of Texas blues now, kicking off with Mike Morgan and The Crawl with Frankie Lee Sims's classic, Frankie's Blues.

Lightning Hopkins, Let Me Play With Your Poodle. Frankie Lee Sims, a Texas blues great, before that with his classic Lucy May Blues on the Specialty label. And Mike Morgan and the Crawl featuring Lee McBee on vocals, so our own Lee McBee, with Frankie's Blues, Frankie Lee Sims' composition, starting that set off. The Holmes Brothers kicking off a set of soul ballads. We'll also hear from, well, some unplugged blues, Luther Dickinson, Henry Thomas, Canned Heat, and, well, we're going to hear from the Accello label, Wistering Smith and Lazy Lester, a little bit later on. Good music for your soul from the Giddens sisters, Odetta and Alberta Hunter. As the Fish Fry continues, 89.3kcur.org. Catherine Russell now, the great swing vocalist, the title track from her release, Bring It Back.

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0: Bebop, Betty Carter with Let's Fall in Love. That session recorded for the CBS label. Nina Simone, My Baby Just Cares for Me from the Bethlehem label. And Catherine Russell with the title track from Bring It Back started that set off.
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0: You're tuned to The Fish Fry on KCUR, KCUR HD1, Kansas City Public Media. I'm Chuck Haddock, and hang around the studio here Friday and Saturday night, spinning the finest in blues, soul, rhythm and blues, jump and jive, and zydeco. Good to have your company this evening. Set of unplugged blues coming up from Henry Thomas and Luther Dickinson. Here's some swamp blues, Lazy Lester, Whispering Smith. Also in the mix, and some good music for your soul from Odetta and Aretha Franklin. That's all coming your way as this public radio party continues. Holmes Brothers now from Brotherhood on the Alligator label, My Kind of Girl.

Classic Southern Soul from the Sims label with the Wallace Brothers, Go On Girl. The Temptations with their classic My Girl. And a variation on that theme with the Holmes Brothers from the recording Brotherhood, My Kind of Girl, starting that set off. Stay tuned for, well, some swamp blues from Whispering Smith, Lazy Lester, and the fabulous Thunderbirds. Good music for your soul. Odetta, Alberta Hunter, and then back to the blues with Carl Stallings out of Boston, Lewis Myers, and Sonny Boy Williamson. Luther Dickinson now from the compact disc Rock and Roll Blues. Here's Mojo Mojo.

Canned Heat was Going Up to the Country, their big hit from 1968, and both The Blind Owl and The Bear were 78 collectors, serious 78 collectors, back in the day when you could find the classics. And no doubt they had a copy of Henry Thomas's Bulldoze Blues in their collection, from which they drew inspiration for that big hit, Going Up the Country. Henry Thomas, 1928, Bulldoze Blues before The Canned Heat, and Luther Dickinson with Mojo Mojo starting that set off. Luther of the North Mississippi All-Stars stepping out on his own from a number of years back. Good Music for Your Soul coming up from the Giddens Sisters, Odetta, Alberta Hunter, and then back to the blues, Lewis Myers and Sonny Boy Williamson. Right here at the Fish Fry, 893KCUR.org. Whispering Smith now from the Accello label and a harmonica twist.

0: Those fabulous Thunderbirds from the LP, What's the Word? You Ain't Nothing But Fine, originally recorded by Rockin' Sydney. Lazy Lester before that from the Accello label, Sugar Coated Love. And a Harmonica Twist with Whispering Smith, also from the Accello label, started that set off. You're tuned to The Fish Fry on KCUR 89.3, a service of the University of Missouri, Kansas City. I'm Chuck Haddock. Good to be back here. Well, serving up the finest in blues soul, rhythm and blues, jump and jive, and zydeco, right up until, well, the midnight hour. Good to have your company this evening. The Giddens sisters now with the spiritual Glory, Glory.
1: Glory.

0: A little of that, well, old-time religion with Alberta Hunter. He's got the whole world in his hands, Odetta and the Giddens Sisters. Nice a cappella rendition of Glory, Glory, starting that set off. Papa John DeFrancesco with a hip cakewalk. We'll hear from, well, Clarence Beeks, better known as King Pleasure. And get aboard, well, Route 66, Nat King Cole. A little bit later on, well, the Allman Brothers Band, Eric Clapton, the Wicked Picket, Lauren Sheehan, time permitting, as we move on up to the midnight hour at the here at the Fish Fry, 893kcur.org. Big Daddy Stallings now from the he's from Boston, Massachusetts, and he likes it when they call him Big Daddy. Here's Big Daddy Stallings now with Levine's Boogie.
1: Ladies and gentlemen, all the way from College Park, Maryland, the one and only, the Hopalong Kid. I call him Miss Levine, little boy.

Sonny Boy Williamson with, well, good evening, everybody. Lewis Myers with a tribute to the Aces, Junior Wells' classic group. Charles Stallings with Living's Boogie started that set off. 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I'm Chuck Haddock here with you every Friday and Saturday night from 8 until midnight, live in the studio of 89.3, spinning the finest in blues, soul, rhythm and blues, jump and jive, and Zydeco. Nice to have your company this evening. I know there's lots of places you could be. Thanks for spending a little time with me at The Fish Fry. Papa John DeFrancesco now, the title track from Hip Cakewalk.

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1: Nat King Cole with Bobby Troops. Get your kicks on Route 66. Clarence Beeks before that, better known as King Pleasure, from the 1950s, I'm Gone. And Papa John DeFrancesco, Joey's father, the acorn doesn't fall very far from the tree on Hammond B3, with Don Patterson's Hip Cakewalk.
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1: 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I'm Chuck Haddock. Good to be back here for another public radio party weekend. I'm here with you Friday and Saturday night live in the studios of KCUR. Well, traveling down the path of, the musical path less traveled more often than not here at The Fish

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Good to have your company this evening. 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Soares. 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

Susan Tedeschi from Hope and Desire. You Got the Silver, the Stones classic. Little blues band from England before that, still going strong after 50 years. The Rolling Stones with No Expectations. And Southern Hospitality, Damon Fowler, Victor Wainwright, J.P. Swords coming together with Sky Is What I Breathe. John Namath testifying, as will be Eddie Hinton and Wilson Pickett. All coming your way as the Fish Fry continues, 89.3kcur.org. I'm Chuck Haddock, and I know there's lots of places that you could be this evening. Thanks for spending a little time with me here at the Fish Fry. Good to have your company. Derek Trucks Band now from the compact disc, Already Free, Down Don't Bother Me.

Derek and the Dominoes, Duane Allman, Eric Clapton coming together on Layla, the classic. Allman Brothers Band before that with some Dreams, and Derek Trucks Band starting that set off, Down Don't Bother Me. You're tuned to The Fish Fry on KCUR 89.3, a service of the University of Missouri, Kansas City. I'm Chuck Haddock. Good to be back here for another public radio party weekend, and thanks for stopping by this evening. John Namath now from the compact disc Memphis, Greece, Testify My Love.

Can I get a witness? The Wicked Picket, Wilson Pickett, with Everybody Needs Somebody to Love. A song that was also recorded by Solomon Burke. I prefer Wilson's version of that classic. Eddie Hinton before that, I Got to Testify. And John Namath, along with Memphis Grease, Testify My Love, started that set off. You're tuned to The Fish Fry, 89.3kcur.org. I'm Chuck Haddock. Set of Unplugged Blues now, kicking off with Lauren Sheehan from The Light Still Burns. I Wish I Could Shimmy Like My Sister Kate.

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1: Barbecue Bob, she shook.

It's Tiny Desk Radio from NPR Music. I'm Ana Maria Sayer. Today on the show, we're celebrating Pride Month. Chapel Roan transforms the desk into the Pink Pony Club. The Lebanese band Mashru Leila plays a moving set of resistance. Casey Musgrave stops by the Tiny Desk on a pivotal day for gay rights in America.

0: That was Chapel Roan at the Tiny Desk with Pink Pony Club. It's the story about leaving a small town and finding belonging on stage at an LA drag club. It's really a sentiment that reflects Chapel Roan's own story. So Chapel's from a small town in southwest Missouri and began her career under her real name, Kaylee Rose. Here she is on NPR's Wait, Wait, Don't Tell Me in 2024, talking about her transformation into the persona we all know now.
1: You were performing under your own name and then you became Chapel Roan. And can you tell me why, like, who is Chapel and how is she different from that other person who I won't name?
2: I mean, Chapel is just the drag version of me, I would say.
1: Right.
2: She's quite outgoing and has no issue being loud and proud. It's quite exhausting, to be honest. So.
1: Really?
3: Who are we talking to right now? Like, who is... just so we know, who is it?
2: I'm going to say 60-40.
1: Okay, 60-40.
3: Cool.
1: So, like, what has your hometown felt about Chapel now that you've gone pretty big? I mean, you're playing Coachella, you're opening for Olivia Rodrigo. This is...
2: My hometown. I was prepared to be run out of town because, I don't know, it's pretty wild what I'm bringing to the table, but it has brought out all these queer people and, like, people I've never met or seen and to come to my shows. And it's made me appreciate my hometown so much more and realize, like, oh my God, they were here this whole time. I just didn't know.
0: Let's jump back into Chapel Roan's Tiny Desk concert from that same year, 2024. Here she is with Picture.

0: That was Chapel Roan at the Tiny Desk with California, and before that, we heard Picture You. That show was produced by Stephen Thompson. Neil Tivol was the audio engineer. Up next, the Lebanese band Mashru Leila with a performance that lifts up music in the face of tragedy. 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
0: It's Tiny Desk Radio from NPR Music. I'm Ana Maria Sayer, and we should warn listeners up front that this piece includes mentions of anti-gay violence and suicide. In a little bit, we're going to hear a performance from Casey Musgraves, who came to the Tiny Desk on the day that the Supreme Court legalized same-sex marriage in America. It was a day to celebrate, and that's what we're doing on today's episode, too, celebrating Pride Month. But we also want to make space to recognize the harder moments, one of which came right as the Lebanese band Mashru Leila performed at the Tiny Desk in 2016. The band arrived the morning after the mass shooting at the Pulse nightclub in Orlando. Mashru Leila's lead singer, Hamed Sino, is openly gay, and the band had faced threats and condemnation back home in Beirut. So they reworked their set list and began the show with a song with an eerie parallel to what had just happened in Orlando.
9: This song, Maghawir, is a song that we wrote about a shooting in a club in Lebanon a couple of years ago. We don't really have mass shootings in Lebanon because that's more of a phenomenon here, I think. But the song is about that shooting and its relationship to masculinity and the way gender plays in to really sort of venerate these things. After yesterday, we figured we'd change the set list for today because we felt like this was the only thing we could sort of do.

0: Thank you.
1: That was Mashru Leila performing Magawir at the Tiny Desk. And here to tell us more about the band is NPR's Anastasia Siulkas, who produced that Tiny Desk and has followed them for years. Hey, Anastasia.
2: Hey there, Anna.
1: Okay, so give us a little background. What's the story of Mashru Leila, and why did you want to bring them to the Tiny Desk back in 2016?
2: So, Anna, part of my own family background is from Egypt, and I follow music from North Africa and the Middle East pretty closely. And I just loved Mashru Leila, their aesthetics, their lyrics, all of it. And they were incredibly exciting culturally, because here was a band with an openly gay lead singer performing songs that dealt with corruption and inequality, but also joy and hope and love and courage. And I thought it was really important to bring their artistic voices to the desk.
1: So the band arrives just as this horrific shooting happens at the Pulse nightclub in Orlando, which is a gay club. Do you remember the kinds of conversations you were having with the band that morning?
2: Oh, of course. We were all absolutely stunned by the parallels between what the members of the band had already seen and experienced in the Middle East, and then just what had happened just the day before in Florida. And as Hemed Sino says at the beginning of that performance, this song, Magawir, is about another club shooting at this club in Lebanon. But more broadly, it's also about ideas of machismo and power dynamics and gender. And of course, they were grappling all of this. And as we'll talk about, this band was talking a lot and thinking a lot about really virulent homophobia that had been directed at them. So they called me that morning and said, hey, we feel like we have to start this set with Magawir. And I said, yes, of course, it is the only way.
1: So you've continued to report on their career over the years. What have they been up to since then?
2: Well, unfortunately, they disbanded in 2022. They'd faced a really intense backlash, especially in countries like Egypt and Jordan, where their performances had been banned. And in 2017, they were performing at a music festival in Cairo, and a young woman there named Sara Hegazi raised a pride flag at this concert. She was arrested and tortured for that. She later fled to asylum in Canada, but in 2020, she died by suicide. And her death severely affected the band. Haik Papazian, the band's violinist, wrote a very affecting op-ed after her death for the New York Times. And he wrote, quote, in a fairer Arab future, our history books will speak of the young Egyptian woman who raised a rainbow flag at a concert in Cairo. In a more resilient future, we will rebuild our home so that everyone in the region, from Beirut to Damascus, Amman to Cairo, Tunis to Riyadh, Jerusalem to Baghdad, can be who they are unabashedly and joyously. So there was that. And aside from this intense governmental repression, Hemed Sino said the band had received tens of thousands of hate messages online. And then a couple of years later in 2022, they disbanded. I have to say, I've continued to keep an eye on their individual careers. Just a couple of years ago, I profiled a solo performance by Sino, who now just goes by the name H. Sino, at the Metropolitan Museum of Art here in New York. Their drummer, Carl Gerges, is a well-known professional architect as well as being a musician. And the other founding members have pursued really interesting musical careers. For example, one of their musicians, Firas Abu Fakhr, just won BAFTA as a film score composer really recently.
1: Okay, so I would love to hear a little bit more of this performance, but we do first have to say to listeners, if you or someone you know may be considering suicide or is in crisis, call or text 988 to reach the Suicide and Crisis Lifeline. Okay, so let's hear more from this performance from 2016. Here's Mashru Leila at the Tiny Desk. This is Kalam.

last song that we're going to do is called Gin, and it's about basically it takes from Joseph Campbell this idea that reading into archetypes across different cultures, mythology can actually sort of deconstruct the way mythology works. So it draws comparisons between Christian mythology and Dionysian mythology, but it's also just about getting like really messed up at a bar, which is a recurrent theme on this album, but

0: That was Mashru Leila at the Tiny Desk. What we just heard was Jin and Kalam. That show was produced by Nikki Walker and Anastasia Siulkas. Thanks, Anastasia.
1: Thanks so much for having me.
0: The audio engineer was Josh Rogerson. Coming up next, Casey Musgraves. 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
0: It's Tiny Desk Radio from NPR Music. I'm Ana Maria Sayre. We're going to finish up our show today with a performance by Casey Musgraves from the summer of 2015. So just a few hours earlier, down the street from our NPR offices, the Supreme Court had issued its opinion legalizing same-sex marriage across the United States. At the time, Musgraves had just released her second studio album and already had a reputation for bucking traditional values in her songwriting. And one of those early hits, Follow Your Arrow, seemed like the perfect song to celebrate the day.
10: But also, I just want to say that how great of a day is today. It is crazy, and if I keep talking about it, I'm going to get emotional. But my sister called me this morning ugly crying about the legalization of the gay marriage, and I just think it's insane. And so while we're here, if it's okay with y'all, I would love to do Follow Your Arrow. I think it's appropriate. Now that it's all legal, I don't have anything to sing about. But here we go anyway.

legally.

absolutely perfect vibes in the room. That was Casey Musgraves at the Tiny Desk with Follow Your Arrow. And we're going to jump straight back in to hear more from that show in 2015. Up next, this is High Time.

That was Casey Musgraves at the Tiny Desk in 2015 with Pageant Material. She also played High Time, Family is Family, and Late to the Party. That show was produced by Bob Boylan and Morgan Walker. Neil Tivolt was the audio engineer. He played High Time, Family is Family, and Late to the Party.

0: 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NPR.
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7: BBC World Service, it's 6 hours GMT. Welcome to Weekend with Julia Morica. Elon Musk has become the world's first trillionaire after his company SpaceX debuted on the NASDAQ stock market in New York.
8: This is really either the peak of the AI boom or the beginning of what's going to be a series of peaks as OpenAI and Anthropic to go public.
7: The U.S. military says it shot down Iranian drones in the Strait of Hormuz as both Washington and Tehran say they're close to a peace agreement. We hear about the Earth's giant underground fungal network. And a new documentary speaks to the people who've worked as private chefs for some of the world's most notorious dictators.
9: Preparing food is a process with steps. I think that dictatorship and genocide and starvation also is a recipe.
7: That's all here on Weekend. After the world news.
10: BBC News with Moira Alderson. The US military says its forces have shot down a number of Iranian drones targeting commercial ships in the Strait of Hormuz. The latest flare-up comes within hours of Washington and Tehran, both indicating they were inching towards a peace agreement. Joe Inwood reports.
11: This is not the first time we have been here, but the fact that Iran's foreign minister is discussing the logistics of signing a deal, as well as its contents, is new. Abbas Araghchi told State TV that the Memorandum of Understanding would focus on getting the Strait of Hormuz open, as well as preventing a return to fighting for 60 days. A deal, he said, had never been closer. A US official told reporters that the agreement met President Trump's core objectives. But the thornier issues, like what happens to Iran's enriched uranium or regional proxies, seem to have been kicked into the long grass.
10: The US-based artificial intelligence developer Anthropic says the Trump administration has ordered it to withhold access to its most advanced AI models from foreign governments, companies and individuals over national security concerns. A statement from the company said it was complying with the government's directive. Lily Jamali reports.
12: Anthropic said late Friday that the U.S. government cited national security authorities when it issued an export control directive. That directive requires the company to block access to Fable 5 and Mythos 5 by any foreign national, it said. That includes Anthropic employees who are also foreign nationals and applies whether or not those affected are in the United States. Anthropic said it must disable the AI models in order to comply with the government order, adding that access to its other models are not affected.
10: President Trump says the leader of the notorious Venezuelan criminal gang Tren de Aragua has been killed. Writing on social media, Mr. Trump said that the United States military had carried out a lethal strike on Nino Guerrero, bringing justice for the families of people killed by the gang. More from Luis Fajardo.
13: Hector El Nino Guerrero was the leader of a very

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1: On last week's Wait, Olympic champion Alana Myers-Taylor says she doesn't wear her medals into restaurants to get free food anymore, like she did when she first won bronze.
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1: I'm Peter Sengel. This week, comedian Robert Smigel tells us if he brings Triumph the Insult Comic Dog into restaurants to insult his way to a free meal. 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
3: Join us for Wait, Don't Tell Me. That's coming up this morning at 10 here on a KCUR 89.3 NPR in Kansas City. It's 71 degrees in Kansas City with rain this morning, cloudy skies today with a chance for showers and thunderstorms to continue. Stay with us. Climate One starts in just a moment on KCUR HD, Kansas City Public Media.

0: so funny.
1: It's in the mail.
0: Mm-hmm. Oh my gosh, that's so funny. I had beans last night as well, but I also had chicken. And the reason I asked you is because today's episode is about meat. And I want to get one thing out of the way right at the top. Like the majority of Americans, I eat meat.
1: Yeah, you know what, Kusha? I do too. Not a lot, but I do. And so one important thing as we get the show underway, we are not here to judge.
0: Yeah, and I think that's important because today we're going to talk about meat and its impacts on the climate and some potential alternatives. And sometimes listening to this kind of content can feel grating because I think people who eat meat feel like they are about to get lectured.
1: Yeah, I encounter this a lot when I talk to people about what they eat. And it's part of what makes this subject so interesting to dig into because few things are more personal than what you eat. You know, food is tied into our culture, family, identity, economics. It's so many things.
0: Nearly all of our meat comes from factory farms. Those are generally bad for animals, bad for workers, and for the communities who live close to them.
1: And from a climate angle, livestock agriculture and related deforestation is responsible for roughly a quarter of global greenhouse gas emissions.
0: Wait, we said we were not going to lecture.
1: Right, right.
0: Because telling people not to eat meat isn't exactly a winning strategy, even when the message is coming from Billie Eilish.
2: Y'all not gonna like me for this one. Eating meat is inherently wrong. And then the other thing is, two things cannot coincide. I love animals. I love all animals so much. And I eat meat. You can't do both. Sorry. You can eat meat. Go for it. You can love animals, but you can't do both.
0: Billie, tell us how you really feel.
1: Yeah, she got a lot of heat for her comments to Elle magazine there. So given the tension around this topic, how should we approach what's on our plate? One solution that seemed to be gaining steam a few years ago is plant-based meat.
0: Like the Impossible Burgers and the Beyond Meat stuff.
1: Yeah, it felt like those brands were suddenly everywhere. Burger King introduced the Impossible Whopper, Carl's Jr. had the Beyond Burger, grocery stores had an entire new section with plant-based nuggets and hot dogs, you know, whatever you'd like.
0: There's also serious money flowing into the industry from people like Bill Gates and Mark Andreessen. And it was exciting, the idea that we could just swap out the meat and nobody would have to change anything. And then it kind of stalled.
1: Yeah, some of the early buzz faded. You know, I can still find Impossible and Beyond at my supermarket, but nationally, sales have been falling. It turns out creating an imitation meat product people will actually keep buying, not just try once, is really hard to do.
0: So what happened? And how are we going to meet the moment?
1: Ooh, that's a tough pun to swallow.
0: Hey, nice. Later in the episode, we'll hear one possible solution, cultivated meat, which is growing actual meat cells in a lab or in a brewery. But before we get there, our first guest has been covering the plant-based meat space for years.
1: Robbie Lockey is CEO and founder of foodfacts.org, a UK nonprofit focused on transparency in the global food system. He grew up on a farm in Zimbabwe eating lots of meat, then went fully plant-based about 13 years ago, and now spends a lot of time thinking about how people decide what to eat. So I want to go back about 15 years to a time when plant-based meats were making their debut. What climate or environmental arguments were being made for these products, and what was consumer interest like?
3: In the early days, consumer interest was incredibly excited. There was a lot of buzz around these alternatives. But I think what's interesting about plant-based meats, and I think there's this notion that they're a relatively new phenomenon when they actually aren't. Thousands of years ago, Chinese monks were making seitan from wheat gluten, which resembled meat, and the Buddhist monks have been making and consuming plant-based or meat alternatives for millennia. But it's only really, I suppose, as you say, in the last 15 years that a mainstream commercial kind of industry was born. And I think, I mean, if you speak to a lot of the founders of these organizations, many of them created these products out of frustration with what is a deeply dysfunctional food system, but also the environmental impact of industrialized animal agriculture. And so there was this huge, I guess, gold rush, plant rush to produce products that tasted like meat, that performed like meat, and were familiar And I think that's one of the biggest things. Consumers were looking for familiar formats in places like burger chains, supermarkets, convenience foods, and family meals.
1: In the last several years, there has been a downturn of fortunes for a number of these companies. Sales are falling in the US and the UK. Why did consumer attitudes change?
3: I think it's a bit of a perfect storm, in my opinion, in our current economic state. Take the UK, for example. We're living through the worst cost of living crisis in over 70 years. People having to choose between eating and heating their homes. And when they walk into a supermarket and see a pack of plant-based meat, for example, or plant-based bacon, the price is considerably different. So pork bacon is about £6 per kilogram. And plant-based bacon is £29 per kilogram. So there's a stark difference in the price. When it comes to beef burgers and plant-based burgers, then the story is slightly different. I think potentially because of the popularity of the product, due to economies of scale, more plant-based burgers are being sold than ever before. But also the cost of agribusiness is skyrocketing. And so, you know, plant-based meats are not quite on price parity with beef, but they're approaching price parity. And I think as the climate crisis bites and more large agribusiness starts to divest from animal agriculture, I'm hoping to see more giant agribusiness invest in more alternative proteins as a solution.
1: You touched on the macronutrients, and I think consumers, you know, we're all subject to the sort of whims and fads that come with every, you know, new cycle of nutrition. And so at present, there's a fixation on fiber, which is good, and protein. Again, these are important macronutrients along with all the others. However, there does seem to be this kind of inordinate focus on protein. And so on foodfacts.org, there's an article titled High Stakes, Why Young Men Are Eating More Meat. And I found this really compelling. So can you kind of summarize the findings of that and what it means for who is choosing plant-based over meat right now?
3: Right. So what we're referring to, and I'm sure we've all heard this phrase, the manosphere, which is, I guess, a collective of men online who essentially are building somewhat of a sort of a community. And it is very much a sort of anti-woke, anti-progressive, anti-liberal kind of mindset. And with that comes this idea that masculinity and meat consumption are deeply entwined, and that for a man to be manly, to be masculine, to be strong, they must consume meat. In a way, I think young men, their identities are being hijacked by this idea that meat consumption is essential to their manlihood. But I think also it's worth adding in that industry is aware of this connection. They're aware of this relationship between manliness and meat consumption. And in our recent report we did with the Rooted Research Collective, we looked at many nutrition and health influences, and many of them are being paid by industry, are getting very large checks from, for example, the beef checkoff program to push certain conversations about meat and to sort of keep meat relevant within the manosphere, which is a very loud and kind of influential collective.
1: That's interesting. It's sort of akin to the industry support for influencers for gas stoves, which is another thing we've talked about here on Climate One. You touched on ultra-processed foods, and that's been a component of this discussion too. So one of the biggest arguments I hear being made against some of these plant-based products is that they're highly processed and that that is bad. What's your assessment on that?
3: So I think the ultra-processed backlash is an important conversation to be had, but I think it's much more about emotion than anything to do with nutrition. There's this idea that a long ingredients list is a warning sign of whether a product is healthy or not, and that's completely not true. It's about looking at what does the product actually contain and in what amounts, and what are we trying to replace in our diet. So, you know, a plant-based burger is not exactly the same thing as a, you know, a lentil or a mushroom burger or a veggie burger, but we can't always compare apples, you know, apples and oranges. What's the expression?
1: Apples they're very to
3: different.
1: Apples.
3: Apples to apples. Yes, they're very different. It's a very different product with a very different agenda, I suppose. But each one of these foods are going to be very different depending on the formulation. So often when the media talks about plant-based, it talks about it in a way that suggests that all plant-based burgers are created equal, and they're absolutely not. But, you know, if you look at a plant-based burger, we are talking about zero cholesterol, more fiber, no saturated fat. So just because a product has a long ingredients list, it doesn't necessarily mean it's automatically bad for you. And again, not to hop on about industry, but industry's done a very good job at scaremongering certain ingredients that are used in these products. For example, binders like methylcellulose, which sounds very scary, but it's a product that's used in food and has been for decades.
1: A traditional beef burger. Generally speaking, there are fewer ingredients, but there are other components that get into that beef, correct?
3: Yeah, I think when we try and compare food, that's where it gets tricky, because people often say to me, is a plant-based burger healthy? And I'll say, well, compared to what? I think it's important to understand that health is a spectrum. If we want a super healthy patty in our burger bun, we're going to want something made from whole foods. But the mouthfeel and the fat and the salt, you know, we're not going to get that same meaty texture that we're used to if we've grown up on meat. And so this is where plant-based burgers came in. But then obviously, as I say, if you compare it to a beef burger, which is, depending on the cut of the beef, is going to be substantially higher in saturated fat and cholesterol. So, and then obviously, you know, beyond nutrition, there is a huge conversation to be had about the environmental impact of beef and also other concerns like antimicrobial resistance because of concentrated animal feed operations and factory farms. There's a growing conversation about how when we rear animals in this way, we increase the risk exponentially of an additional pandemic. And, you know, no one wants another pandemic. I certainly don't.
1: Yeah, no, definitely not. So plant-based meats are, you know, better for the environment in terms of climate emissions, in terms of pollution. Plus, they eliminate concerns around ethical animal treatment, which is a substantial concern for a lot of people. In your opinion, how do they compete on taste?
3: Taste is a good one to question, because I think, you know, when we buy a product from a supermarket, we see the word burger, and so we have an expectation. And I think many products have fallen down on this, because when you label a product burger or like a beef burger, that is a huge bar to hit. Personally, Beyond Meat, Impossible Meat, as someone who grew up eating beef several times a week, I was blown away when I first tried these products. The texture, the flavor, the way that they sizzle on the pan. You know, these products really blew me away. And there have been times over the years where I've been to a restaurant and been served a Beyond or an Impossible, and I've had to check, is this beef or is this?
1: I've had that same experience.
3: You know, and so they have performed well. But what's so fascinating about these products, these meat analogs, as we call them, is that perception has a huge power over whether someone enjoys something or not. The number of times I have been out for dinner with friends and they have not realized that they were eating something that was vegan, like a plant-based meat. And then once they found out that it's a plant-based meat, they've suddenly shifted from really enjoying it to no longer enjoying it. Or the opposite, where you serve someone a plant-based meat product, you don't tell them it's plant-based. They eat it, they enjoy it, they rave about it, they say, what a delicious meal. And then you tell them it's plant-based and they were completely blown away. They can't fathom that they enjoyed a product so much. So I think when we lead the witness, as some might say, it really alters people's perception. And this is why a lot of brands now are not putting vegan or plant-based on the front of their products. They're moving more towards phrases like climate friendly or animal free food. There's a real move towards shifting away from these ideological phrases like vegan and plant-based, because they are caught up in the culture war that we see going on in the media and on social media every day. And this colors people's perceptions of these products. And I personally believe it's played a huge role in the great pushback, I suppose, of plant-based meats globally.
1: Diet is an incredibly personal choice that ties into a lot of values for people, a lot of sense of identity, as we've talked about. So I don't think it's easy to kind of come to a landing place on what people should eat necessarily. But I'm curious what you think is the future for plant-based meats.
3: I think if we can see price parity, then we'll continue to see growth in the sector. I mean, if we look at some of the numbers, according to the Good Food Institute, the plant-based retail market reached $7.9 billion in 2025. There's obviously huge opportunity because, you know, these products can fill a space in people's shopping baskets every week. But they're only going to succeed if the prices can come down. But they're up against a lot when it comes to culture, when it comes to identity, as we said, and when it comes to taste. People have huge expectations of these products. And this is where the conversation around alternative proteins is so big, you know, cellular agriculture, precision fermentation, and also blended products. We haven't touched on that. I think there's a huge opportunity for brands to be mixing plant-based proteins with animal proteins and produce, say, a patty that might be 95% plant-based and 5% animal-based. The 5% might bring a lot more flavor and mouthfeel to the product, a bit more animal fat, and then the rest is plant protein. And in fact, I think McDonald's already does that. McDonald's for many decades has been including soy protein in their beef burgers to, you know, bulk them out. I mean, most people just didn't know about it.
1: You know, elsewhere in this episode, we discuss cultivated lab-grown meat, as it's called. And so you're a proponent of that. I was curious what your opinion is.
3: If we could scale it and provide facilities globally that could produce enough animal-based products, whether that's cheese, eggs, fish, chicken, you know, it could be a great solution to provide protein, healthy, low-fat, low cholesterol protein to millions of people. But the idea of natural versus unnatural remains a very powerful and formidable, I suppose, enemy to the cell-based conversation.
1: What's your favorite meal?
3: My favorite meal, super simple. I like to have a Buddha bowl with lots of marinated tofu, steamed broccoli, red rice, and lots of lashings of tahini and lemon, and a few drizzles of olive oil, and maybe a sprinkle of pumpkin seeds as well. So you're getting your good fats, your lean protein, and of course your green vegetables and some nuts and seeds as well for iron and minerals. So yeah, like to eat a plate with lots of different things on it, with lots of different textures.
1: That sounds delicious. Robbie Lucky is CEO and founder of foodfacts.org, a UK nonprofit dedicated to bringing clarity and transparency to the global food system. Thank you so much for joining us on Climate One.
3: My pleasure. Thank you so much for having me.
0: Coming up, solving the climate problems of industrial animal farming will require more than one approach.
4: You've got your vegan people, you've got your beef people, then you've got your regenerative people and your industrial people. But it does seem like there's a lot that these different groups can learn from each other.
0: That's up next when Climate One continues.
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1: This is Climate One. I'm Arianna Brocious. Growing food and raising livestock account for roughly a quarter of global climate pollution, from fertilizer use to methane from cows to deforestation. And it's likely to get even worse unless we change our ways. By some estimates, we'll need to expand food production by 50% by 2050 to feed the growing global population. Michael Grunwald is a journalist and author of We Are Eating the Earth. He says we need to figure out how to make more food with less land.
4: Our cities and suburbs only cover like 1% of the Earth's land, and farms and pastures are now nearly 40%. We're losing a soccer field worth of forest to agriculture every 6 seconds. And that really is at the heart of our water pollution problems, our water shortages, our biodiversity problems, and increasingly our climate problems. So it's a really big deal.
1: So how do we begin to address this? The scale you're talking about is intimidating. I mean, how do we make more food with less land?
4: Yeah. Well, I think, you know, it's sort of a two-part problem, right? Where we have to, you know, eat foods that take up less land, and that is mostly meat.
1: Meaning we need to eat less meat because that takes up a lot of land.
4: Exactly. 3/4 of our agricultural land is either pasture or it's growing crops that we feed to animals before we eat them. So we have to eat less meat. And also on the demand side, we need to waste less food, right? Because we waste about a quarter of our food. That means we waste about a quarter of the land we use to grow the food. We use a landmass the size of China to grow garbage. But then, as you said, you know, this isn't just going to be solved on the demand side, and we are going to have to make more food with less land. And that means we are going to have to increase our yields, because when we make more food per acre, we don't need as many acres to make the same amount of food. And so that leads to some uncomfortable places, right? For people who would like these kind of like all organic, regenerative, sort of low yield, kinder and gentler farming. Well, it turns out that that often makes less food per acre and needs more acres to make the same amount of food. It eats more of the earth. So we really do need highly productive food, whether that's done with chemicals and pesticides and fertilizers and gene editing and GMOs. It can, you know, sometimes lead us into uncomfortable places.
1: Yeah. So you cover a lot of this in your book. There's so many things we could talk about, but could you provide a list of, let's just say, three of the most important changes or policies or, I don't know, pivots we could make that would begin to help here?
4: Sure. I mean, really, we need to eat less beef. Lamb too. But beef is really the baddie. We need to waste less food, because when we waste food, we waste all of the land and fertilizer and water we use to grow that food. And then we need to make more food with less land, which means higher yields, making more food per acre so that we don't need as many acres to make the same amount of food and we don't eat as much of the earth.
1: So you touched on beef cattle, which are, you know, kind of a staple for many Americans. They use nearly half of the world's agricultural land to produce just 3% of its calories. As you noted, factory farms are far more efficient than free-range cattle. There are other impacts to consider here. I don't want to totally gloss over, like animal health and welfare, manure handling, disease, things that can come from concentrated animal feeding operations. However, from an efficiency standpoint, they are much better. Does that make them good?
4: It doesn't make them good, right? And you mentioned a lot of reasons why, right? They treat people badly. They treat animals badly. They use too many antibiotics. Their politics usually suck. And those are real issues, right? The fact that they could contribute to the next pandemic is something we have to keep in mind. But for a lot of people, that means like, oh, we need to get rid of factory farms. And the one thing that factory farms do, like other factories, is they manufacture a lot of stuff. And we are going to need 50% more calories by 2050, and we're going to have to do it with less land and fewer emissions. Right now, we're on track to deforest another dozen California's worth of land by 2050. Factory farms, by making more food with less land, can help us avoid that kind of problem.
1: I mean, the major revolution of like the 1950s was synthetic fertilizer, right? I mean, that really improved yields made a huge difference at that time. And so we're maybe on the cusp of another revolution or several. So what do you think is real and what do you think is hype?
4: You know, I wrote about dozens of pretty promising solutions in this book, and none of them really have any traction. At least not yet. You know, we've, in many ways, we have not solved the fossil fuel problem, but we do know how to solve it, right? We need to electrify the global economy and run it on clean electricity. And we've made some progress there, right? We're having this incredible clean energy revolution where 90% of the new power plants built in the world last year were wind or solar or some other zero emissions technology. While with food and agriculture, it's still getting worse. And we really don't know what to do. So we need to test, we need to figure out what works, and then we need to deploy what works, just like we did with solar and wind and electric vehicles. In some ways, the most promising technology I've seen isn't much of a technology at all. It's essentially more efficient pastures. It's, you know, I went down to Brazil and I saw some degraded ranches where there would be like one cow for every 10 acres and the cows would look like they were on hunger strikes. And then I'd see upgraded ranches where they had invested in better grasses and they fertilized the pastures. And yeah, some of them had feedlots, but you'd see one cow per acre. And that meant they were using only 1/10 as much of the Amazon. So they were eating a lot less of the earth.
1: Yeah. So this idea, this pasture intensification, I think is what you're describing, right?
4: Yeah, exactly.
1: So how does that compare to rotational grazing? Because this is something I've heard about for years. Mm-hmm. Cows are really not good at protecting their own interests. They eat the good stuff and leave the bad stuff and then just kind of hang out. And so rotational grazing helps them move around in a way that other animals and other livestock do, where they make better use of the plants there.
4: I'm so glad you mentioned that, because it's funny, as you can imagine, a lot of people who hate factory farms get very angry at me. But it turns out that some of these regenerative practices can also help. And rotational grazing is a great example. And integrating cattle in with your crops, and with cover crops, and often with no-till crops. And, you know, I went to some of these ranches and they look like industrial ranches. And like I said, they're fertilizing their pastures, which Michael Pollan would not approve of. And they do have feedlots, right? Ooh, boo, bad. But they are doing a lot of regenerative practices, not because they want to save the rainforest or even save the Cerrado, but because they found that it can help their yields and it can help their soil, and good soil can help make good crops, and it can help make more beef. And I think that's great. I think in the food world and the ag world, people tend to get into their silos, right? So to speak, right? Excuse the pun.
1: Good but pun. Yep. Uh-huh.
4: Yeah. You've got your vegan people, you've got your beef people, then you've got your regenerative people and your industrial people. But it does seem like there's a lot that these different groups can learn from each other. And certainly food and agriculture, there is a lot of ideology and sort of politics involved with it. But these are really practical questions where, you know, more science and more research can really help us get to good answers that can be, you know, sort of good for everybody. You know, we all vote on these issues 3 times a day, right?
1: Right.
4: So we all have an interest in sort of sustainable food and a sustainable planet.
1: There is, though, a growing demand for meat. In terms of the global diet, people who are, you know, becoming less poor want to eat meat. That's a good thing that people are becoming less poor. But 5 or 6 years ago, plant-based meat companies like Impossible and Beyond Meat were kind of all the rage. What happened?
4: Well, the short answer is the dogs didn't like the food. Right. Plant-based meat uses 90% less land than meat-based meat, or certainly beef-based meat. And obviously it kills 100% fewer animals, which is also great. It's in many ways a remarkable technological achievement that these companies have created meat out of plants that tastes like 80% as good as the real thing and only costs 50% more. And that was enough to encourage people to try it and find that it actually was better than those old, you know, veggie burger hockey pucks, but it wasn't as good as meat. So they didn't keep eating it. The good news is that while the cow is a pretty mature technology, fake meat isn't. Whether that's meat made of plants or made of fungi or made out of animal cells in a kind of brewery, I do think that there's still a lot of hope. Human beings don't seem to be really great at making big sacrifices for the good of the planet. But we're pretty excellent at inventing things. And I assume that even if fake meat hasn't yet taken over the world, someday it could.
1: Michael Grunwald is a journalist and author of We Are Eating the Earth. Thank you so much for joining us.
4: I appreciate it, Ariana.
1: So, Kusha, imagine if you could have a burger that's actually made from beef, but didn't require killing a cow.
0: Sign me up. It sounds like the replicator from Star Trek The Next Generation.
1: Yeah, it does sound a little like science fiction, but it is increasingly becoming science fact. Cultivated meat, which is sometimes called lab-grown meat, takes a small sample of cells from a living animal, places them in a nutrient-rich environment, and then helps them develop into the kinds of meat we're used to seeing at the store.
0: So you're saying it's genuine animal tissue. It's just grown in a lab instead of a pasture, or like out in water for fish.
1: A lab now, or maybe even a brewery, and eventually maybe a factory. It has the same protein and fat and mostly texture as the quote-unquote real thing. And I got to find out what some of it tastes like. My friend Rebecca and I went to the Kingfisher Bar and Grill in Tucson, owned by Chef Jackie Cooter. She took a moment to tell us what was on this plate of cultivated salmon from a company called Wild Type.
8: So we've prepared it as a vegan option, because I do have some vegan guests who are willing to eat it. So we've got it in a roulade, and it's going to be stuffed with vegan cream cheese, agave syrup, chive, whole grain mustard, and that's going to be set on top of a little frisée salad with green apples and a honey mustard, agave mustard vinaigrette, and some crostinis.
9: Okay, I'm excited to try it, but before we do, I want to know, what inspired you to put this? This is a restaurant known for its high quality seafood, which in a place like Tucson, which is pretty landlocked, can be a rarity. Why did you decide to add this?
8: Well, one, I'm a big nerd. And two, I've been following kind of the sustainable seafood movement ever since we took over. You know, I've just been looking at different ways to reduce our carbon footprint, kind of make the restaurant more sustainable. So we look at more locally sourced like produce options and things. And I've been following Wild Type for, gosh, probably 7 or 8 years just personally. And so it coincided that in, you know, about 3 years ago when we were really taking over and kind of making the restaurant our own, they got FDA and USDA approval to sell. So I just reached out to them and I was like, hey, you know, I know we're not super fancy, but we focus primarily on seafood and I'd love to introduce a more sustainable option. So I think it's wonderful just to have the option for guests who are a little more environmentally conscious or even just willing to like explore and try new culinary things, kind of both ends of the spectrum.
9: And do you have a sense of how it's performing on the menu?
8: Yeah, it sells just about as well as our other appetizers. It is a little bit more pricey probably than the other appetizers just because of the cost of goods. But we get really good response on it. People seem to enjoy it.
9: You said that you're a nerd, so I'm using your word. What makes you intrigued as a chef and as a restaurant owner to introduce ingredients like this?
8: I think it's important to make people a little bit uncomfortable all the time as a chef. So I feel like food is an art, right? It's the only art form that we experience with all five senses. Art is supposed to make people uncomfortable, I think. It's a part of growing. It's a part of learning about each other. It's part of exploring kind of our humanity and bounds of creativity. So, you know, I wanted to introduce it not only just for like reasons of overfishing, sustainability, fish is getting incredibly more expensive and harder to find, but also just to broaden people's ideas of what's acceptable. You know, I've had folks who never in a million years, just based on their political and socioeconomic backgrounds, who would like, I've gotten to try this, who are like, this is amazing. This is great. I'll order it again. So it's really gratifying for me to see that and to, you know that like, okay, I opened someone's world up just a little bit, which is very cool.
9: It's still a very nascent industry, but do you hope or have plans to add more items?
8: Absolutely. So I know there's a place out in Europe doing ahi tuna. So I've been reaching out to them. It's not quite settled how we might get that across borders at this point, but I'm keeping an eye on the industry and definitely like interested in exploring options. I don't think at this point it's meant to replace anything on the menu, just sort of expand options for us.
9: Thank you so much. Okay, let's try. Okay, so we're taking a crostini, and then a little piece of apple, and some salad.
10: Frise.
9: Okay, and then a little roulade here. It looks pretty much like regular smoked salmon. It's very nice kind of pinky orange.
10: Yeah, I think it looks beautiful, fresh.
9: Okay, let's give it a shot.
10: Really
9: delicious.
10: Good?
9: Yeah. The honey mustard.
10: There's a lot of flavors, though. It's a little hard to taste the same, I would say.
9: It does seem to have kind of the mouthfeel, though, that you would get from normal smoked salmon. And it's kind of amazing because part of me thinks it's odd, and then part of me is like, oh, it's just normal. Delicious.
0: So, Ariana, help me imagine this. Did they give you an appetizer?
1: Yeah, it was a small plate. So it was, I don't know, five little roulades with a sort of thin piece of the salmon rolled around some cream cheese.
0: Is that because that's how they wanted to present it or because it's hard to get the cultivated meat in the first place?
1: I'm sure it's both. I mean, cultivated salmon is still way more expensive than typical salmon. So there's that component. And just the volume. I mean, I don't think any company is really making these at scale.
0: Because of the salmon?
1: Because of the salmon.
0: That's beautiful. Coming up, the state of art and science of cultivated meat.
11: Meat is cells, and cells can be meat. So why would we not take advantage of this opportunity for both more efficient production of foods we love and also opportunities for innovation from a culinary perspective?
0: That's up next when Climate One continues.
7: 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And from Baker University, committed to keeping the community connected through conversations about what is happening in the region and how it affects the community. Details about this sponsor can be found at bakeru.edu. It's 73 degrees in Kansas City with rain this morning, cloudy skies continuing with a chance for showers and thunderstorms also this afternoon. Stay with us. Climate One returns next here on KCUR.
0: This is Climate One. I'm Kusha Navidar. Some brands of cultivated meat have cleared regulatory hurdles in the U.S. and Singapore, and prices have dropped significantly from early prototypes. But there are still real questions, like how much energy does it really take to make the meat? How do you get it to scale? And the big one, will people actually eat it? Claire Baumkamp is a senior lead scientist for cultivated meat and seafood at the Good Food Institute. She walked me through how this technology works and where it stands today.
11: So the idea with cultivated meat is it's real meat that's going to deliver the same sensory experience and the same nutrition as meat that you're used to eating. The difference is it's made from cells rather than from an animal. So just like you can take a cutting from a plant and the cells within that cutting sort of know how to make more stems and roots and leaves and things, animal cells sort of know how to make meat. And so if you can give them the right environment and the right cues, they can do exactly what they would do within an animal and make a tasty product.
0: So if you had to say the actual process, maybe what are the steps involved with it, the quick version?
11: Yeah. So the quick version would be you're taking a small sample of cells from an animal. You're putting those cells into an environment where they are comfortable and where they can grow and replicate and make more cells. So we use something called culture media, which is essentially, you can almost compare it to like Gatorade for cells.
0: Oh, cool.
11: And so it's got, you know, your salts, sugars, amino acids, which are the sort of building blocks that make up proteins, maybe some lipids in there. And those are going to kind of, you know, provide, you know, the environment that the cell is used to living in when it's inside of an animal. And so you're just doing that kind of externally. And then you're giving them cues that will induce them to become muscle and fat cells. You're harvesting that product, and maybe there's some sort of post-processing at the end, depending on the product you're talking about. And in the end, you get essentially animal tissue that comes from cells instead of an animal.
0: It sounds like a really souped up version of brewing beer.
11: Yeah, it's a lot like brewing beer. So down to, you know, in some cases, the just physical appearance of the tanks that you would be growing the cells in. And of course, there are a lot of bioreactor designs that people will nerd out about. But, you know, in a very basic sense, it's the same thing.
0: It's interesting that you brought up temperature. What about the energy that is needed to keep the vat? Like, I'm imagining a stainless steel vat, just like for beer. Like, what energy does it take to keep that vat at the right temperature?
11: Yeah, so energy use is one thing that that people are definitely thinking about when they're developing cultivated meat processes. And one thing that's a huge factor when you talk about how well cultivated meat performs from an environmental perspective, just in terms of, you know, carbon footprint. So the energy source that you're using is really important. Are you using a decarbonized energy source? Because it is going to take a fair amount of energy to produce these products. But if you're using something like solar or wind, the carbon footprint comes out quite reasonably. So that's a huge factor that, you know, as this industry is growing,
0: because it really does need take a lot of energy, you're saying?
11: It does take a fair amount of energy. You know, there are certainly opportunities to reduce that energy burden and make the process more efficient. Think about, you know, is there one part of your process that needs to be heated and another part that needs to be cooled? And you can kind of bring those together and have kind of heat exchange between those. How can you increase the efficiency? We've heard people talk about, you know, designs where if you have a process that's producing a lot of heat and needs to be cooled, maybe you're locating your facility very close to, you know, an ocean or somewhere else where you have kind of an abundant source of cooling. So I think there are a lot of opportunities to bring down the actual energy usage of cultivated meat production, and then also making sure that the electricity source that's going into that process is one with low carbon emissions.
0: It's interesting that you brought up just even the physical space where the production is happening. That makes me wonder, where is most of the cultivated meat production happening right now?
11: Yeah, so the main places that have regulatory approval to sell cultivated meat are the US and Singapore. But locating production facilities, because they take so much less land, locating them potentially in some cases closer to urban centers where the products would be consumed.
0: And I think one of the most important decisions there is just what cells you're going to use. Like, how do you vet the animals?
11: Yeah, that's a really important factor, because, you know, a small difference in the speed at which the cell line you're using is able to replicate can have a big impact on the efficiency of the process. And so you can look at kind of the regulatory dossiers that some of these companies have submitted to the FDA. The FDA actually publishes these online, you know, certificates of, you know, I'm, you know, so-and-so veterinarian, and here's my, like, stamp of approval on, like, this cow looked healthy. So that's one step. And then on the kind of cell performance side of things, honestly, a lot of it is just going to be trial and error. So you know, maybe you have one sample of cells or you have a few samples of cells. You're going to grow up a bunch of different cell populations and have kind of several cell lines that you evaluate. And then you can test which of these grows really well. Do they have any difference in how the final product tastes if you grow those cells up and mature them? Is one of them, you know, really good at producing tasty pork or beef or whatever product you're making?
0: Mm. I'm thinking like filet mignon. I'm thinking like beef tips, like these things that you go to the grocery store. You're like, I want to get this specific cut. Can you make the equivalent of filet mignon with cultivated meat?
11: I don't know of anyone who is actually doing filet mignon specifically, but the idea is certainly that you would be able to replicate all of these different cuts. And I think that's one of the parts of cultivated meat that's so cool, where there's just, you know, there's some fundamental cell biology that somebody needs to kind of, you know, spend a lot of time in the lab to work all of these things out. And then companies need to be spending a lot of time in their R&D labs to figure out kind of how that all translates into actual finished products that people are going to be able to eat and enjoy.
0: So when we think about it from the climate level, what other inputs need to be considered when calculating the climate impact of cultivated meat?
11: Yeah, so the climate impact is, like everything, it's a lot of things, but two main things. One is the amount of energy used on the source, and the other is the feed that you're going to be feeding to the cells. So your glucose, your amino acids, all of the kind of energy inputs. And you can break that down into how efficiently are the cells using the media. So if you give them, you know, a certain quantity of glucose and amino acids, are they doing a really good job of turning that efficiently into meat? So I think there's a lot of opportunity on that front. So that can be, you know, adapting your cells to the media. It can be adapting the media to the cells so that they have kind of the exact types of nutrition that they're looking for at a particular stage. And then there's also kind of the sourcing of the media ingredients themselves. Is one going to be a lot more climate efficient than the other?
0: I wonder if you're ever at dinner parties and you're like describing what you do for work. Do people ever have like an ick issue with it? Or they go like, ooh, that sounds gross. Do you feel like there's an image challenge there to overcome?
11: That's definitely a reaction that some people have. And honestly, you know, a reaction that I think I had the first time I heard about it. I was working in a cell culture lab at the time, and you know, you very much like don't lick the science. And so I heard about this on a podcast and I kind of was like, wait, really? Like, you know, you don't lick the science in, you know, your typical cell culture lab because nobody's, you know, intending for any of the stuff you're working with to be safe to consume. And frankly, it probably wouldn't taste very good. but if you do have kind of all the right food safety controls and checks in place, then absolutely. Meat is cells and cells can be meat. So why would we not kind of take advantage of this opportunity for both more efficient production of foods we love and also opportunities for innovation from a culinary perspective? I think that a lot of people are going to be a little bit skeptical when they hear about this for the first time. But, you know, there have been a number of polls that, you know, ask people, have you heard of cultivated meat? Would you try cultivated meat? Would you pay for cultivated meat? All of those questions. And, you know, the numbers will vary a little bit, but they pretty consistently show there's some skepticism, but there's also a lot of openness.
0: I would try it.
11: I support you.
0: Thanks. So prices of cultivated meat, they have dropped precipitously from the first few burgers that were made. But from what I could find, cultivated meat right now costs between, I think it was like 30% more and up to twice as much as traditional meat. So how do you expect that to change over the coming years?
11: I think there's still a lot of opportunity for reductions in cost. So, you know, just very basic improvements to the efficiency of the cells that people are using, the design of the media, the types of bioreactors that are being used. You know, can you come up with designs that are going to be more efficient, more continuous processes? There are a lot of ways in which you can continue to bring those prices down. So when you mentioned the costs dropping precipitously relative to the, you know, kind of first cultivated meat burger, that was kind of the very, very low hanging fruit. Like the fruit was on the ground relative to kind of a true lab scale process going to something that is, you know, becoming an actual commercial product, but still at a very small scale. There is still a lot of low-hanging fruit and then just economies of scale. So
0: how do you get to scale? Like what would it take to get from the brewery to mass market production?
11: A lot of steps. So you know, you design your process and then you learn a lot from that. What works, what doesn't work, probably a lot of things that don't work, and you kind of optimize from there. And then based on what you learn in that process, you build a bigger bioreactor or a bigger facility, and you have, you know, efficiency gains from just operating at a larger scale, at least up to a certain point. And then you might have, you know, fairly substantial cost reductions just from the sourcing of the ingredients.
0: Last question I have for you then is about an area that I know you're excited about, which is hybrid food products. And listeners, that's like a burger that's made from mostly plant proteins and a little bit of actual meat. So why do you think that has so much potential? And do you feel like consumers will go for that?
11: So just to first clarify, when we say hybrid products, we're actually talking about a combination of plant-based proteins and cultivated meat.
0: Cultivated meat.
11: So why we're so excited about that is GFI focuses not only on cultivated meat, but also plant-based proteins, fermentation, so using yeast or other microbes to produce food products. We have kind of scientists who specialize in all three of those areas. And when you get our team together, nobody's talking about, oh yeah, cultivated meat is the solution to this. No, plant-based is the solution. Like, that's not the vibe at all. The one area that we all kind of agree is maybe the most exciting is the intersection of those different production platforms. And the reason for that is they all kind of have their strengths, and then they all have the areas where they have a little bit more of a challenge. So if you think about the plant-based products that are on the market today, getting to true sensory parity with conventional meat is a real challenge. And there's been a ton of progress that's been made, you know, just in the last 10 years in terms of how well plant-based products can replicate meat. So I don't want to downplay that in any way. And then if you look at the cultivated side, the sensory is maybe a little bit more baked into the technology, but the cost is really challenging, as we've talked about. So if you can bring those together and kind of not look at it as I'm making a plant-based product, I'm making a cultivated product, but just I'm making a meat product and I want to make something that is affordable to regular people and also that's as tasty as it can possibly be. Why would you limit yourself to just one technology or the other? And also, you know, what combination of ingredients is going to give you the best environmental impact? So kind of allowing yourself to think a little bit more outside the box rather than just I'm going to make a product from this one technology or this other technology. I think that can give us a much quicker and more sustainable path to sensory and price parity.
0: I feel like it's a great place to end it. Claire Baumkamp is Senior Lead Scientist for Cultivated Meat and Seafood at the Good Food Institute. Claire, thanks so much for sharing your work with us. It's so fascinating.
11: Thanks, Kisha. This is a fun conversation.
0: And that's our show. Thanks for listening. Hope you didn't get too hungry. You can see what our team is reading by subscribing to our newsletter. 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And hey, if you want to send us a message, you can leave us a voicemail straight from your computer or your phone. 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
1: 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I'm Ariana Brocious.
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7: This is KCUR HD Kansas City Public Media. Good morning. It's 7 o'clock. I'm Jenny Woody.
13: I'm Melissa Nadworny. This hour, the Trump administration has blessed the union of two rival Hollywood titans. Then we'll take you to Senegal, where aid cuts have led to shortages in malnutrition care.
14: This is something natural. This is something human. When you see that your kids are in good health, you are happy and you feel good. But whenever your child is just suffering, you suffer with them.
13: We'll talk to an actor who memorized all 154 of William Shakespeare's sonnets, and the World Cup is underway. The U.S. won its first game, 4-1 over Paraguay. First, our newscast. It's Saturday, June 13th, 2026.
15: Live from NPR News in Washington, I'm Windsor Johnston. The U.S. military says it shot down several Iranian drones as they were heading toward the Strait of Hormuz. NPR's Carrie Khan reports both the U.S. and Iran say they're seeing progress in signing a preliminary peace deal.
16: In a post on social media, the U.S. Central Command says Iran launched what it called multiple one-way attack drones to strike commercial ships in the vital waterway. U.S. forces shot all the drones and that, quote, traffic flow through the strait continues unimpeded, according to CENTCOM. Meanwhile, Iran's foreign minister posted on social media that a deal had, quote, never been closer to being reached. Pakistan's prime minister also signaled that a deal was nearly finalized. A senior Trump official also confirmed to reporters that the two sides were close, but added a bit of caution, saying most in Iran want to sign the deal, but, quote, not everybody, adding that Iran's system is very complicated.
17: KCUR streaming is supported by the Truman Library. As Kansas City hosts visit

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1: 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It's 72 degrees in Kansas City. Cloudy skies through mid-morning with a chance for rain later on this afternoon. A high today near 86. Every day, New York Times journalists take you deeper into the story. 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
2: I'm Windsor Johnston with these headlines. Scaffolding and white tarps now cover part of the Kennedy Center amid an ongoing legal battle to remove President Trump's name from the building. The developments follow a series of legal setbacks for the administration, including its latest failed attempt to keep the signage in place. The Prime Minister of Pakistan says the United States and Iran have moved a step closer to a peace deal. Iran's foreign minister says negotiators are still working through details, including terms related to the country's nuclear program. The U.S. men's national team opened its World Cup campaign with a 4-1 win over Paraguay last night. The U.S. will go against Australia next week. I'm Windsor Johnston, NPR News in Washington.

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1: For the past 16 years, NPR has hosted some of the world's greatest musicians from behind an office desk. 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
2: 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It's 76 degrees in Kansas City. Cloudy skies this morning. Showers and thunderstorms possible later this afternoon with a high near 86.
3: I'm Windsor Johnston with these headlines. The U.S. military says it shot down several Iranian drones as they were heading toward the Strait of Hormuz. Both the U.S. and Iran say they're seeing progress, meanwhile, in signing a preliminary peace deal. The United States beat Paraguay 4-1 in their first home World Cup game in more than three decades. Tens of thousands of fans packed a stadium near Los Angeles for last night's matchup. The U.S. will go against Australia on Friday. The New York Knicks take on the San Antonio Spurs in Game 5 of the NBA Finals tonight. The Knicks are leading the best-of-seven series 3-1. I'm Windsor Johnston, NPR News, in Washington.

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1: Ben Reed is a box turtle super spy. 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
1: Ornate box turtles are an icon of the Midwest, but the modern world is making it hard for them to survive. 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
2: It's 4:18 and still ahead on All Things Considered. A World Cup fever is sweeping Brazil, so is sports betting. We'll hear a report on the country's gambling boom and the growing concerns about debt and addiction. That story coming up after the break. 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
3: I'm Janine Herbst with these headlines. President Trump says on social media that a peace deal will be signed tomorrow with Iran, though nothing's final yet, and it's not clear what's included in that deal. The U.S.-Israeli war in Iran is now in its fourth month. The Justice Department has given its seal of approval for an ally of President Trump to merge two Hollywood titans, Paramount and Warner Brothers Discovery. But authorities in the UK and Europe are still reviewing the $111 billion deal, and several Democratic states' attorneys general are investigating. And World Cup soccer games are underway in North America. Tonight, Scotland's playing for the first time in nearly 30 years with a game against Haiti. I'm Janine Herbst, NPR News.

0: Rex. This is the Moth Radio Hour. I'm your host, Jay Allison, producer of this radio show. In this hour, stories of identity fabricated, forged, and forgotten. First up is Judith Samper Alibero from our 2014 Moth Community Showcase. The showcase features some of our favorite stories told through our community workshop. Those favorites include this story, which revolves around a forged bus pass in London. Here's Judith, live from the Housing Works bookstore in New York City.
1: Hola, me llamo Judith. Soy española y a mucha honra. But, well, maybe you want me to talk in English, right? I don't know. Maybe you can understand me better. All right, so before telling you my story, I need to tell you a little bit about my culture. I'm from Spain, so I'm gonna let you know how the Spaniards are. The Spaniards, we love to get things for free. The more we can get, the better. Just imagine you have a bowl of candies, and the Spaniard will get one for themselves, and one for the cousin, one for the mother, for the father, the sister, the daughter, for all the whole family. If there is nobody in the room, they will take all the candy and the bowl because it will look amazing in the living room. Well, when I was 25, I was an art student in London, and I was broke. As you can imagine, paying rent or paying for food, it was a struggle, and certainly was paying for transport. One day I was waiting for my bus at the stop, and I was looking at my bus pass and thinking, this will be so easy to falsify. And you know, like I'm an artist, I can do things, and I was thinking, oh my God, I can't do this with my eyes closed. So I decided to give a try. And the first time I tried, I was a bit scared. But you know, it worked. It worked. So, like, after a couple of weeks, it just became a routine to start my week clicking around the computer, hitting print. Y ya está. I was ready to go. So, I don't know, after a couple of months doing that, I was so easy that I didn't feel that I had any more fake bus pass. It was totally real for me. So another day, I was just going to downtown London for a party, and I was going in the bus, like, least for me. So another day, I was just going to downtown London

0: This episode of the Moth Radio Hour was produced by me, Jay Allison, Catherine Burns, and Meg Bowles. Co-producer, Vicky Merrick. Associate producer, Emily Couch. The stories were directed by Jennifer Hickson and Larry Rosen, with additional Grand Slam coaching by Jody Powell. The rest of the Moss leadership team includes Sarah Haberman, Sarah Austin-Jeunesse, Kate Tellers, Jennifer Birmingham, Marina Kluche, Suzanne Rust, Brandon Grant, Inga Gladowski, Sarah Jane Johnson, and Aldi Kaza. Moth stories are true as remembered and affirmed by our storytellers. Our theme music is by The Drift. Other music in this hour from Blue Dot Sessions, Nicola Ray Pach, The Westerlies, Max Roach, and Blue Cranes. We receive funding from the National Endowment for the Arts. 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
1: Hey, I'm Blair Kirchhoff, sports writer for the Kansas City Star. 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